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she said she didn't know. I seen a baby with you taking my hand. 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

0: Hi, this is Roland Skinner, the host of Jig's Dinner, reminding you to join me this Sunday at 1 p.m. for lots of great Newfoundland, Irish, and Celtic music. 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
1: Welcome to Book Waves. I'm Rich Walensky. This is the second of a two-part interview. My guest is Lisa C., whose latest novel is Daughters of the Sun and Moon. Earlier novels include Lady Tan's Circle of Women, The Island of Sea Women, Snowflower and the Secret Fan. And this is the 13th book by Lisa C. Lisa C., one thing that's in the book kind of as a subtext and one problem is that no one spoke English or very few. And Moon, Mrs. Tong, did speak English, but the rest of them were just traveling through and had no idea. And this is true for the men as well.
2: Mm-hmm. But I drew on that with just my own family. My great-grandfather, when he was in his 60s in the 1920s, he went back to China and came back with a 16-year-old bride. He was still married to my great-grandmother, but he came back with this 16-year-old, and she lived to be 95, so she didn't die all that long ago. She had very little English, very, very little. I have, on the Chinese side of my family, most of them dying off by now, but even people who were born here who had very little English, just enough to get by, not terribly fluent. You see this in immigrant families today. It depends on what you speak at home, how much you're exposed to the larger American society, how much you have to interact with it. To me, it didn't seem all that strange at all that these women would not be able to speak English. And plus the fact that they're not allowed out, right? So if you're confined because you're a wife, if you're confined because you're a sex worker, and anytime you peek your head out the door, you're trying to escape, right? You're not being exposed to the rest of the world. So why would you, not only why would you learn English, but how would you learn English?
1: The same would be true of reading and writing as well.
2: Exactly.
1: Moving on to Petal, the prostitute. I don't like using that word here because it almost feels wrong because of the slavery aspect of it. How did you find out what life was like for one of those sex workers?
2: So it's really interesting. There's actually been quite a bit of research done on them, particularly in the Bay Area, where, of course, that was the largest population of Chinese. And also, it was the Barbary Coast. There were plenty of brothels for every kind of woman and every kind of customer in that town. There's been quite a bit that has been preserved, some of the contracts that have been saved. You may have known her, Judy Young, who was a scholar. I think of her as kind of the godmother of the history of Chinese American women. And so one of her volumes, she has all of the primary source material that has survived, including, again, contracts, interviews with people who were brought over as sex workers, as well as a couple of women who in later life gave interviews about what had happened to them. And of course, in the Bay Area as well, there's Cameron House, which is still there in Chinatown. And Donaldina Cameron did go out, and it's a little later than this story, but she went out, and that was her job, was to rescue these women, free them. She was Christian, so it was a whole thing that these women went through, but they were able to be freed from sex work. Anyway, that's just to say that there's quite a bit that has survived about what that life was like, how much they charged, what kinds of things they did, what the cribs looked like. There's some wonderful wonderful might be the wrong word, but very telling photos that have survived from San Francisco Chinatown of what these cribs looked like, of what the women looked like, what they wore. So even though a lot of that photography happens maybe 10, 15 years later, I felt like I could rely on it.
1: For Moon, you had to learn a lot about Chinese medicine. I guess the problem there is that, unlike these other areas where you're scholar on your own, in Chinese medicine, people are going to come at you if you don't get everything accurate. How did you work on that? How many people did you have proofing those sections?
2: So Lady Tan's Circle of Women, that's about a woman who was a Chinese medical doctor in the 1400s. She wrote a book of her medical cases. It's still in print today. So I had done so much research for that book. I mean, so much research. And I had people that I could really count on. So there's a woman who lives not far from where we're sitting, actually, Lorraine Wilcox, whose profession is to translate historic Chinese medical texts into English. And in fact, just this morning, I had an email from her about another doctor, woman doctor that she has found. And so she has been extremely helpful. I also was very fortunate that at the Huntington Library, Museum, and Botanical Gardens, they have the Chinese garden there. But a couple of years ago, they started a garden for herbs that are used in traditional Chinese medicine. And so the curator, I've had a tour with the curator and also a Chinese medicine practitioner. What can grow here? What's native to California that has always also native to China? So I feel like I have that pretty well covered, and that so many people who are experts have helped me. With this book, I tried to keep the number of herbs quite narrow to only 10. So a typical remedy might have as many as 20 ingredients, but to keep it a little narrower so that readers don't get bogged down in too much detail.
1: Did they have acupuncturists?
2: No. You know, acupuncture, even though it's been around for a very long time, it really didn't, well, actually, I was the patient of one of the first acupuncturists to come here. I have an autoimmune disease, and one of my doctors asked me to write an article, a patient's perspective on this disease. I have it on my website, and I included a story of meeting this first ever acupuncturist who came here to Los Angeles in the 1970s, I think it was. But, acupuncture really didn't catch on until they could make needles that were a lot thinner. So the needles we have today are not the needles that were even, 100 years ago. So it took a lot longer. What I will say, though, about Chinese medicine is that there is a history of it in the West that goes back to these kind of pioneer Wild West days, because almost every town, almost every city did have a Chinese doctor, because Western medicine, still very primitive. It's just after the Civil War.
1: Sure.
2: So people would rather go to somebody who'd had, a couple thousand years of experience behind him than going to a snake oil salesman or someone who was going to saw off your arm with, no anesthetic. At that time, if we go back 100 or more years, Americans were much more open to herbal remedies because we didn't have all of the pharmaceuticals that we have today, right? So they were much, much more open to that.
1: Lisa C., in the book, Moon is writing, this is the doctor's wife, is writing from 1926, talking about the past. So it's first person past tense. And then we've got Petal, first person telling the story current tense, and then we've got Dove, as you said, third person present tense as well. Was that formulated at the very beginning? Did you try different versions to see if it would work?
2: I think at the very beginning, if I'm remembering correctly, I think I was originally going to tell the whole story from Moon's perspective. But Petal especially did take on a life of her own. And there, to me, there was something about being in her shoes every single step of the way and just being with her. And it's not just every time she escapes or all the bad things that happen, but it's, to me, one of the things is what she sees and how she's so connected to, you know, farmer's daughter, much more connected to nature and surviving, you know, if she runs away, what can she eat? What can she forage? But also what this landscape looked like. If you were walking, this is not a spoiler, but let's just pretend you were walking from Los Angeles to Santa Barbara. What would that have looked like in 1870? And so I just felt that she had this immediacy to her. And then with Moon, one of the things I really struggled with, or I felt that readers would struggle with, is how people perceive Los Angeles, you know, today, what it is. Oh, Hollywood and freeways and traffic, whatever they think, culturalist, well, you know, whatever stereotypes people have about it. But we don't have any movies that were set in that time, no TV shows that were set in that time. As I mentioned, very little in the way of photographs that have, you know, photography was so new. So just a handful of photographs of what it looked like. And so I wanted Moon to have some perspective and to be speaking from a time that would be familiar. Oh, airplanes, there are automobiles, there's movies. She's a big movie goer, she's a radio. It's a completely different world. And that's a world we all recognize, you know, that time, because we've seen it in movies. And it's not that far from, yes, maybe the planes were different, but not that different from how we live now. And then secondly, with her, you and I are of a certain age, right? That you do look back at things that happened in the past with perspective, with hindsight. And so I felt like she would be able to talk about that in a different way than these two women, Dove and Petal, who are in the present, who don't necessarily have a lot of perspective on what's happening to them because they're just getting through it.
1: Well, you also have a chance with her to play writer's tricks with what information you're going to reveal, when you're going to reveal it. So we learn certain things slightly ahead of time, and then the reader has to go, oh crap, that's what's coming.
2: Yes. Yes, well, is she an unreliable narrator? Maybe.
1: But that makes Lisa C's job a little bit easier, because then you have the ability to create page turning through her.
2: I don't think I have any sentences like this, but you know, certainly there's sometimes the feeling at the end of her chapters of, if only everybody knew what was coming.
1: You do have that. You do reveal them.
2: I don't say that specifically, but to try to set that up of, they don't know what's coming, but I do.
1: In writing the book, when you were sitting down and writing, you had your research. What did you find that just surprised you that you could put in the book?
2: Well, I think the number one surprise for me was Moon's dog. That very little known about the doctor's wife. I mean, much more written about him. He was, you know, spoke four languages. He wore Western style clothing. He had a diamond ring. A lot of details have survived about him, but not so much about her. That she was a witness to some of the lynchings, that she was the first Chinese woman to file a criminal lawsuit in Los Angeles, but perhaps the country, and that she had this little white poodle. And that just was one of those details that kind of, I don't know, it was like a little worm in my head of, how did that little white poodle get to Los Angeles in 1870? And it seems so

0: in the novel is based on a real case. And so I know what the judge was asking. I know how the judge determined that case, what the two sides were saying. So to be able to use that is really amazing.
1: You're listening to an interview with Lisa C., whose latest novel is Daughters of the Sun and Moon. I'm Rich Walensky on Book Waves. Switching gears away from the book, I looked on IMDb, and of course there's the film Snowflower and The Secret Fan, and I talked to Wayne Lang. I don't know if we talked much about it, but I think he was satisfied with the film.
0: That's nice.
1: You were not.
0: It's a director's medium. People who have read that book, if I say that there's a scene with Hugh Jackman singing and dancing, you know that there have been a lot of changes.
1: We went into that, I think, last time. But I also saw a Korean series called The Island of Sea Women. How far along is that?
0: That was in development for about 4 years and then fell apart. I mean, you know, this happens. Things go along for a while and then people don't get the money or whatever. But that particular group for Island of Sea Women got very far. But just at the last minute, they couldn't get the financing.
1: And Peony in Love is still in development. How?
0: Oh, my God. That was Ridley Scott kept that option open for about 10 years, but then finally let it go.
1: Today, we hear a lot about immigrants who've been placed in these detention places, which are basically concentration camps. We hear a lot about, obviously, people from Spanish cultures. We hear a lot about Africans. What about Asians from China in particular, but also other East Asian peoples? Do we hear much about it? Are you involved at all in dealing with that?
0: Well, I'm not personally involved, but I think the rise in anti-Asian hate crimes that began with COVID have continued to this day. You never know where this administration is going to hit next. Trump does not have a great relationship with China. I mean, he does like dictators and all, but there's a fair amount of suspicion. Just even in recent days, the kind of revival of the rhetoric around communism and the threat of communism, that kind of came out of left field a couple of days ago, didn't it? So you never know where it's going to go. You know, today it's Haitians, tomorrow, who knows? We'll have to wait and see. I feel like most of the stuff around Chinese immigrants has been more about, you know, COVID, but also spying.
1: When you're writing a book these days, and I guess this goes through your entire career, Lisa C., those moments, what are those moments like for you when you're doing research or just simply writing? And the thought comes to you, and suddenly you realize in some way you're talking about today and not the past.
0: Yeah, well, sometimes I wish that wasn't happening. If I'm honest, I would prefer that those things weren't happening. Artists, I mean, and I'm visual artists, people who write, people who compose music. I don't know that we're particularly tuned in, but maybe we are, to what's happening in the ether around us. When I was writing Lady Tan, you know, I ended up writing about smallpox and variolation, a type of vaccination, a very early form of vaccination. Well, that was something that was being discussed in the moment back then during COVID of, you know, do you take the vaccination? Do you not? What are the pros? What are the cons? All of those arguments they were having 500 years ago, the same exact arguments. So it was so weird to be writing that. And yet that was also what the discourse was out there in the world. So I think that, again, artists of different sorts, part of our purpose, but also maybe part of the gift, is maybe we are a little tuned in some way to the what's happening in a funny way. I mean, that just sounds so overblown.

0: not humble, but I don't mean it about myself. I mean it about artists and how people take in what's around us and then how we process it. And sometimes it starts to reflect what's going on in the world around us. I've always said I don't write autobiographical novels. I don't. But what's happening in the world around me does seep in. By the time this book had gone to copy editing, so it's basically out of my hands, that was right around the time that the first ICE raids were happening here in Southern California. Where they started and where all the demonstrations were was right where this massacre began in 1871. I couldn't have predicted that. You know, I could not have predicted it. And yet there's a kind of serendipity that happens sometimes with writing.
1: I've talked to a number of playwrights and asked about how do you talk about today, understanding that in a weird way, right, our conversation now, whenever we've mentioned what's happening today, let's say, 1 week from now will be old,
0: right?
1: Particularly these days. And the response has been, you don't write about today, you write about history.
0: I think that that's true. And I think where we fit into history, and I guess one of the things I've thought a lot about with this book is, you know, we do repeat history. Terrible things happen and we say never again. And I'll just only say with Los Angeles, you know, this horrible massacre happens and afterwards everyone said never again. It's wiped off the physical map. They wipe it off the map of memory. You jump many years later, you have the Watts riots. People say never again. You jump many years later and what happens after the Rodney King verdicts? And we say never again. And I do believe that people do want a better future. They see a better future. We aspire to that. But I think you take 5 steps forward, you fall 2 back. You take 1 step forward, you fall 3 back. It is a process and it takes time and it takes patience. And I just think we're on that continuum, but hopefully going in the right direction, even though sometimes it seems like we are not. But hopefully things correct themselves and go back in the right direction.
1: Lisa C., going back to Daughters of the Sun and Moon, gay issues do not pop up. Obviously, prostitutes can do what they want in their privacy. What do the men do, particularly those who either are not interested in prostitutes or interested in men?
0: Mm-hmm. Well, again, I'm just going to go back to all of the history of the Barbary Coast in particular, and that I mentioned earlier that there were so many houses of ill repute, we'll call them. But you could find whatever kind of person you needed. And it's not like gay and lesbian people haven't been around forever. So there's always a way around what the society says and wants, and people find a way. I don't know here in Los Angeles, I never came across it, doesn't mean it didn't exist, of a place where men could go to hire men. But that doesn't mean it didn't exist. It only means I didn't come across it in doing research for something very specific about Chinese women.
1: What was the attitude in the culture, in the Chinese culture?
0: Well, Chinese culture, you know, that there's a very long history of going again back to poetry and also art of same-sex interactions, and that's been there for thousands of years. So it's not like that was something new. As in many cultures around the world, there have been moments where it's really frowned on or punishable. In China, we could say 20 years ago, it would have been very difficult. 20, 30 years ago, in the 1960s in China, during a cultural revolution, you would have been in serious trouble, really like life-threatening trouble. The needle has moved, but it would also depend, just as it does in this country, on where you live. You live in a city like Shanghai, very international, very progressive in many ways, very modern in many ways, or are you in a small village somewhere in the interior? And having just almost finished a big book tour around the country, I was in Omaha 2 days ago, you know, I don't know how things are in Omaha. You know, I just don't know. Let's say you're in another small town 20 miles from Omaha. So it just, I think still, you know, it just depends on where you live. A lot depends on where you live. But of course, the heart knows what it wants, and the heart will always find a way, hopefully.
1: When you're on these book tours, is there any surprising thing people say about your books? Things that you would never have even thought of?
0: Well, I think the main one is something that you mentioned earlier, which is, I never knew that. I never heard of that. Whatever it is, you know, whether it's with Daughters of the Sun and Moon or other books, it's, I, you know, our education in this country is still very focused on Europe. You know, it's still very Eurocentric. It's part of, if you think about the 13 colonies, where'd they come from? They came from Europe. So I think even today, even if you get to World War II, we know so much more about the war in Europe than we do in what happened in the Pacific Theater. So to me, there's just so much that all of us don't know about the rest of the world. And that's just, I'm just talking about China, right?
1: Right.
0: But with so much about the whole rest of the world that we never learn. And one thing I'll just say, like with the World Cup right now, you know, there are countries that I think some people have never heard about or had much knowledge of. And now they're watching that country on TV, you know, that team, and rooting for them. So it's just a matter, I think, of broadening your perspective and being willing to open your eyes and your heart to other people and other experiences. And yet, you know, again, it doesn't matter where you live in the world or when, we are connected across time by certain emotions, you know, love and hate and jealousy, the desire to find love, to be loved. You know, those transcend time, they transcend geography. So if we can think that way a little bit more, even though there are obviously different kinds of differences. Oh, you use a teapot, I use a coffee pot. Or is there, you know, those kinds of things are pretty superficial. Well, literally, you know, on the surface. But when we get down to what this humanity part, we're very connected.
1: Lisa C., you were already working on Daughters of the Sun and Moon when I interviewed you about Lady Tan's Circle of Women. That likely means you're deep into your next book?
0: Not deep, but I have been doing the research. When does just an object, you know, some util object, change from being a musical instrument that you might play, a piece of glassware, a piece of pottery, that you use for a cup of tea? How does that change from being something that you use every day into something that is, we consider to be a piece of art, to be central to culture?
1: You've been listening to an interview with Lisa C., whose latest novel is Daughters of the Sun and Moon. I'm Richard Walensky on Book Waves. Book Waves is produced by Richard Walensky in the studios of KPFA Pacifica Radio in Berkeley, California.

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1: Can we go rollerblading?
2: Oh, not tonight, sweetie. Maybe another night.
1: Mom, parents who spend time with their kids in their younger years have a better chance of being close to their kids in those difficult teen years. I'm 12 right now. When I turn 13, I'll become a whole different person. I'll be a roller coaster of emotions. How are you going to deal with that if we're not close?
2: Get your blades, honey.
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4: 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I am your host, Matthew LeDrew, founder of Engine Books and author of the Xander Drew series.A supernatural detective thriller from Engine Books. 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Thank you for joining us. Let's see what we have today. All right. Well, thank you all for joining us for a wonderful, spectacular, amazing episode of the Write Project podcast. I know I said that about all of them, but this one really is. We've been trying to get this episode on the go since we started this show. The easiest person I thought would be to get on the air. Turned out it was easier to get like major...big two comic book writers and all that kind of stuff, is Kenneth Tam. You out there in radio land, you are all about to get contaminated with the knowledge of Kenneth Tam, author of 30 novels in the Defense Command, Equations, and His Majesty's New World series, and its spinoff, The Champion series.Just an incredible, incredible body of work in science fiction and alternate history from this native Newfoundland writer. Thank you for joining us, Kenneth.
5: Thank you for having me, Matt. That introduction was needlessly over the top, which is what I've come to expect from you.
4: Of course.
5: I don't think listeners realize how much history you and I have, but I'm sure that's going to come out in the next half hour of conversation.
4: Yeah, we have a lot of history, some of which you refute. Like, I tend to give you, like, all of the credit, and you're very humble, and you're like, oh, no. Like, I'm like, oh, this is the person responsible for me starting Engine Books. And you're like, no. And I'm like, part of me is like, oh, that's very humble of him. And another part of me is like, he doesn't want the blame.
5: I think the reality is, and this is what I tell myself when I wake up with nightmares, is that you were going to set up that company no matter what. I just happened to be there to lend a hand before I realized what was going to happen and how much of that.
4: Yeah, no, I mean, that's possible. But like back in the day when we started Engine and before that, when you started Iceberg, it was not as easy to start a self-publishing venture or to start a small press. Like print on demand wasn't.Really so much a thing. You had to order a boatload of them. You had to go to the same printers that the regular publishers went to and schedule time and order like 2,000 copies at a time and these big print runs. Like it might have happened, but I don't think it would have happened until the print on demand revolution, at which point we wouldn't have had that kind of like first to market push, you know?
5: It's true. Yeah, we were definitely there on that front end of this entire world where the technology was just sort of getting there, but the infrastructure around the technology making it accessible to people hadn't really caught up yet. So we were able to get in both Iceberg, our company, and Engine, yours. We were able to sort of figure out how to start working with that technology before the customer service end had been figured out. So yeah, we got to be there first and learn a bunch of lessons before everybody else got into the field.
4: Yeah, and kind of have that legacy badge of honor. Like I was here before, you know, there were programs that, like, I know a lot of people now that don't write in Microsoft Word or a word processor like that. They write in a program that you use to layout ebook and just write directly into that program so they can see the layout as it's coming. And it's just simple like that. I'm sitting here like, You leap and bleep. I went to school for 3 years to learn out layout design.
5: Yeah. Oh, 100%. I feel like we get that sort of that badge of honor, but we also turn into these old guys sitting on the porch with the rocking chairs going, well, in my day, you had to, you know, you actually had to go to the press and, like you said, order thousands of books. And, you know, we couldn't just order one at a time, and to get them distributed, you had to work with somebody else or do it yourself. And yeah, it was a whole different world. And I mean, but I think one thing that I always remember when you and I were doing events together, and we'd be doing all these workshops at conventions and so forth, because it was still pretty novel, but we were, you know, we were writers who'd done our own companies at that time. But I know we were, I remember us saying in front of audiences many times, you know, what we're doing is not that special. There's no special area about being a writer. So many people have stories to tell. So many people have the capacity to write those stories. And it's just a matter of time before the industry catches up so that they'll have the opportunity to not just write the stories, but turn those stories into books. And I mean, we were right. I mean, we saw it coming, and I think I especially credit you and NGen for making those opportunities available to so many writers, especially in Newfoundland, and sort of helping them get access to that world, which, I mean, yeah, like we say, now it's easier, but I mean, it's still, NGen invests in a lot of people, and so I think you've done an amazing thing in terms of making sure that a lot of folks have the chance to tell their stories. So hats off to you. And I take zero credit or blame for anything that you've done.
4: How about all the credit and none of the blame? I'm fine. I like taking the blame. It's good fun. And I'm used to that. Like right now, I've got Ellen and Aaron. And they take all the credit and I take all the blame. And as such, it's a 50-50 split.
5: Fair enough. I mean, if you really want the blame, then yeah, you can have that. I'll take a little credit for like when you showed up at what was it, Sci-Fi on the Rock 1 in the Hotel Mount Pearl. And yeah, I was doing workshops, and you're like, I think I want to do this. And I'm like, okay, well, yeah, here's what I know. Let's see what happens. And then fast forward 24 months, and we're at conventions in Toronto doing workshops and hanging out with actors. Because back in those days, writers were sort of a rare enough breed that they put us in the same room with the actor guests at conventions. And that was super weird.
4: That was an interesting time where, like, we were at that forefront of, like, all right, well, because now anyone can just self-publish their book, and more power to them. Get your story out there, no shade at all. But like we were saying, we were there before that time. So like conventions didn't really know what to do with us. They were like, all right, well, they're authors. They must be a big deal. Let's put them in the same room with the dude who played Gimli in Lord of the Rings, or like Walter Koenig from the original Star Trek, or all of this insanity. And you're like, do I correct them? No, I don't think I correct them. Just let it slide.
5: 100%. I remember, I was thinking about this yesterday. There was that, I can't remember, it must have been in Toronto, but I remember Claudia Black, who was just off Farscape and heading into Stargate, was there. And you and I were talking to her, and I think you tried to have a go, a little bit of teasing, and she just took you out of the legs. That lady, I remember she was very funny, very fast on her feet.
4: Oh, yeah, no. She had wit to spare. Yeah. And I think this was early days, so I might not have been at my best, if you understand, from the little hand motion. There was a bar, and you don't drink, so I got your tickets. And it was, I'm always glad I wasn't as famous in those times. Like, I don't have much fame now, but, like, there are times when it's like, oh, no one knows these stories. That's good. Like,
5: that's why you haven't had me on this podcast in a while, because it's better if they don't. I see, that's the thing. I was always the boring straight man in these conversations. You were always the funny guy.
4: That's not this the Abbott and Costello thing. Like, I only work standing next to you. You know what I mean? That's why I miss, like, touring and doing all the cons and stuff like that, because it elevates it to such a level. Like, when you got a wacky guy next to a wacky guy, it's weird. When you got a wacky guy and then the giant, like the iron giant of a man standing next to him just stares at him with a deadpan expression that I don't know how you manage. You know what I mean?
5: Yeah. We had our two act down pretty good. Those are some good ideas.
4: Yeah, too good, to the point when I started showing up with the woman who would become my wife, like, people were like, oh, did you and Ken break up? And I'm like, what?
5: It's like, how did you find out about that?
4: Yeah. Hilarious. Funny.
5: Well, you definitely upgraded with Ellen, that's for sure. So, I mean, I think it worked out for you in the end.
4: Yeah, absolutely. Absolutely. All right. I've got a bunch of silly questions. You can skip them. You can do whatever you know what I mean? Like, you don't have to answer them or don't feel like you have to answer them or whatever. If you skip one, I'll just cut out that I even asked you the question. They're all just icebreakers and stuff like that. None of them are gotcha questions or anything. Ken Tam, very serious author, very serious human being. This is a good one to start with, I think. If you're a Newfoundlander by birth, if you were a jam, what kind of jam would you be? If we took all of your creative output and we put it in a pot and boiled it down with some sugar, and then we bottled it and made it a jam and sold it at the farmer's market and people opened it and tasted it, what would they be tasting? What kind of jam would be made of your creative output? Also, quick note, Right Project fans, while I have you, my latest book, As Loved Our Fathers, is on store shelves now. If you're listening to this online, you can see a link to it down in the description. I would really appreciate it if you can check it out. It's a hunt for the Holy Grail set in Newfoundland and really examines Newfoundland history. It's my most personal novel to date and brings in a lot of my thoughts on Newfoundland and Newfoundland culture that we've touched on this show, but I've never really gotten into in my writing. So I'm really interested to see what people think of it. Please give it a check out if you have the ability.
5: I would say probably blueberry jam. It's, you know, yeah, it's sort of applicable in a lot of places, but if you go around Newfoundland, pull off the highway, you can pick it yourself and, you know, get some joy out of it. But at the same time, you kind of get tired of it sometimes. It's, you know, it's tasty, but, you know, it's not too dramatic. Yeah, I think it's just sort of steady as she goes, home brew, blueberry jam.
4: Okay. I like it. Kenneth Tam, author of the Defense Command series. If you did not write, what would you do to scratch that same artistic itch? What would you do for art were you not a writer? Or had you never been a writer?
5: I'm thinking, especially in this day and age, it would be photography. I like a bit of photography as it is now, but I mean, I feel like we're in the golden age of taking photos and they actually look pretty good, largely because the cameras and the lenses and all that stuff is pretty accessible and people can do it. And I find that I like sort of the idea of telling a story through a succession of images that sort of will bring you from the beginning, middle, and end if you can stay with your subject long enough. So yeah, I think it would be photography that I would be doing. And I still am doing a bit of it, I suppose.
4: Yeah, that tracks. Your photography. We didn't talk about this in your interview, but Iceberg also does some photography children's books that benefit a local wildlife center. Is that correct?
5: Yeah, there's a couple of different projects on the go, but yeah, one of them is with the Yamnisko Wolf Dog Sanctuary, which is a place where hybrid wolf dogs, which are something that only happens when humans decide that they want a wolf/dog, never would happen in nature. But the resulting wolf dogs don't belong in a neighborhood and they don't belong in the wild. So they're sort of stuck because of us in this in-between place. So there's a place called the Yamnisko Wolf Dog Sanctuary in the Rockies where they give them a home, like a good proper home where they can sort of live outside, but in a protected way and still interact with humans. So they get to scratch that itch. And so it's a great sanctuary. And we did a project with them, which won some awards, which was nice. But ultimately, it's about trying to keep raising funds for them so that they can keep rescuing wolf dogs. So yeah, we've gotten to do some of that. And photography is a heavy part of it.
4: That's amazing. That's wonderful. And it's so interesting to me on a scientific level, the wolf dog thing, because we consider wolves and dogs to be different species. But the that kind of... Maybe my definition of species is wrong or outdated, but time was, I learned, like, calling something a species was when it evolves to a point that even a shared ancestor, even if they got together, would not be able to produce viable young. Like, no matter how hard you tried, you are not getting a dog-cat hybrid. They have a shared ancestor somewhere in the past, but that's not going to occur. But we can still get wolf dogs. So I'm like, I'm tilt my head at them and go like, are you even a different species? Or do we just have a bunch of tiny wolves that we put collars on in our homes?
5: I'll leave that to the biologist to answer your question, but I know you can definitely have wolf dogs. And it's fascinating because all of our impressions of what wolves behave like are pretty much based on narratives from Northern Europe, which are wrong. And so the problem is people are breeding these wolf dogs expecting like this loyal, brave guard dog. And wolves are just fundamentally antisocial. They have no interest in being anywhere near us. So you get a wolf dog and expect it to protect your house. First of all, it's terrified of being indoors. And second, if you convince it to stay indoors and some stranger broke into your house, it'd jump out a second-story window to avoid a confrontation, and it'd be gone. So you get these poor creatures who are beautiful and have no idea where they fit in the universe. And like, then people are like, be my pet. Like, I don't know how to do that. It's a really interesting challenge.
4: I think you just proved intelligent design to me, because you just described humans like a beautiful creature with no idea where it goes in the universe and just confused at all points.
5: Yeah, we were part of some breeding program for somebody who wanted a really interesting pet
4: and then just abandoned.
5: They're like, this was a mess. Put them on the planet and leave them alone. There's a whole series in there.
4: What they call us? Like, instead of human, like, we call ourselves human, but we call wolf dogs wolf dogs. I wonder if we're, like, monkey cats or something like that. Yeah.
5: Yeah. The biggest disappointment in that species selective breeding program.
4: Yeah. Makes sense. Kenneth Tam, looking back, what was your favorite childhood book? I don't know the answer to this one. I've known you a lot of years. Let's see if we can. And you can define childhood wherever you want. Some people go like, you know, single digits. Some people go like anything before 20. And I'm like, dude, that's, what are you doing? But, you know, whatever springs to mind.
5: That is a really good one. I think the book I read when I was young that sort of, I guess at the time, really convinced me that books can have an emotional impact was Jonathan Livingston Seagull by Richard Bach. It was one of my parents' favorite. I think it was a lot of folks' favorite. And I mean, it's a very simple book, very easy to read. And I don't even know how old I was when I read it, but it was like late single digits or early like 10 or 11 or something. And I think it was the first book that I read that it was like, oh, this isn't just about fun, colors, story, whatever. There is some sort of like journey here and there's an emotional sort of resonance with it. So I'd say that one. I haven't picked it up in years. I should actually read it again and see what it's like.
4: Okay. All right. I like it. I like that answer. Similar vein, but not really. Kenneth Tam, what is your favorite comic book or comic book character? This is one that's obviously near and dear to my heart, and I love asking this of lit fiction authors, but we'll see what you say.
5: I never had a strong relationship with comic books, I have to say. Usually I pick them up in association with franchises that I liked, i.e. Star Trek or Transformers. So I don't know if I have a favorite comic book character in the sense of started in comics and was a comic book character to begin with. Yeah.
4: Transformers had a great comic book series back in the day.
5: They did. And I didn't realize how, I mean, I suppose that was one of the series that sort of helped me understand that comic books as a medium did something different than the cartoons that they looked like on TV, if you know what I mean. Like where you start off thinking, oh, this is just, you know, more stories about the same thing I saw on the show. But especially, I can't think of the guy's name.
4: Larry Hama.
5: Yeah, like, I mean, they did some amazing stuff in that series, which really transformed it and did a lot of different things. So I'd say that's probably the franchise that I can point to the most. But yeah, I don't have a lot of good loyalty.
4: I wish I'd known that you were a fan of that because, like, you stood next to Larry Hama at HalCon and you clearly had no idea that you were standing next to him.
5: 100% accurate. I really didn't know that.
4: All right. Sounds great. All right. Sounds good. All right. Funny.
5: You let me down.
4: Yeah. I had no idea, but that was a wonderful series. Funny story. Marvel had this really weird, this is a tangent, you know what I mean? But like Marvel had a really weird licensing program back in the day. So Larry Hama created the Transformers. It was with a deal with this toy manufacturer. Like, they'd made the toys already, this Asian toy manufacturer. But he came up with all of the names, the backstory, Cybertron, Autobots, Decepticons, came up with sketches, came up with bios, came up with the entire thing. Everything you associate with Transformers, Larry Hama made for Marvel Studios. They had not the Marvel Studios you know now, but the ones where, like, back in the day, like, it was an animation studio that basically was like, we need creative people to create our lore for our 30-minute toy commercial. Here you go. And then they just farmed it out and made very disposable episodes like that, in retrospect, aren't that good. But, like, he went on to write the comic series that was based on the TV show. But in my mind, that's the most clear, like, this is what he was envisioning when he created them. Like, the comic is the more pure distillation of that, you know?
5: I mean, it shows. I mean, there's a reason why Transformers has stuck around with so many people our age. Because, I mean, when they got to that toy commercial phase, obviously the mandate from the toy company was different than the mandate for Marvel wanting to do stories. But the DNA was there, and I think enough of it was on screen that when it was something that, you know, it resonated with enough people, but that's why they were loyal to it, and that's frankly why they sold so many toys. But then when you're at that point where you're not looking for the toys, you're looking for the story, then you can go back to that core source and say, oh, okay, well, this is a fascinating concept for a universe. Let's play with this.
4: Yeah, G.I. Joe was the same thing. It was under Marvel Studios. Larry Hama created it, and he did the comic. And funny enough, that was, he had recycled a rejected pitch, for it was supposed to be Nick Fury Jr. and the new Howling Commandos of S.H.I.E.L.D. That's what G.I. Joe was a Nick Fury spinoff where he had an adult son that was the main G.I. Joe character, Duke or whatever his name was. And you can even see it, like, Cobra, Hydra, they're terribly dissimilar, you know?
5: Interesting. It's funny how ideas that resonate never really die.
4: What's really funny about G.I. Joe, and the one thing where I'm like, oh man, if that existed today, like if that cartoon came out on the air today, they'd be after it. Like, you know what I mean? They'd be saying, like, but Cobra wasn't a different, they were terrorists, but they were domestic terrorists. Like, they weren't Russian or anything like that. And I'm like, I'm not sure they'd get away with that now.
5: Yeah, it hit a little too close to home right now, I think. I mean, it's the same sort of thing where, what was it? I was thinking about Star Trek Deep Space Nine. I mean, that had a main character, like the first officer on that show was literally a terrorist. Yeah. And they got to play that whole thing out with no moral judgment, nothing, because they filmed it all before 9/11. So, I mean, again, it's like the things you can do with
4: stories. We used to throw around that word like nobody's business before 9/11. Like, Mystique from the X-Men was, like, always, like, considered a terrorist. And I'm like, not anymore for some reason. Can't imagine why.
5: Yeah, there's some big branding machine that's redefined what that word means, and that's something we got to be aware of.
4: Kenneth Tam, let's say someone came up to you in the street tomorrow and said, your books are my favorite books of all time. I have read all of your books, every last one from beginning to end. They don't specify which series was their favorite. They are just, they self-identify as the biggest Kenneth Tam fan ever. You're their favorite author, and they say, what other book would you recommend me? So what book would you recommend someone knowing that all of your books are their favorite?
5: I think if somebody came up to me and said that, my immediate reaction would be, I need to introduce them to some better authors because they need... So actually, I think I'd send them to school. The person, the author I actually refer a lot of folks to, especially if they want to do writing, but just in general, it's an oddball choice, but it's the Western writer, Louis L'Amour. Like when you read Louis L'Amour books, first of all, I mean, it's another classic case of a genre, sort of the tropes of a genre taking over a guy's legacy, because L'Amour was this guy who traveled the world, saw all kinds of different perspectives, and was very inclusive of them. And his writing, because it was sort of its time and sort of the pulp dime novel era, at the fit inside what Americans wanted to read about, which was Westerns. But his characters are very nuanced. His writing style is just so clear and so economical. It's just, I sometimes just go back and read his stuff to be remind myself to know, you know, not drone on like an idiot. And I never succeed. But I'd say go read anything by Louis L'Amour and read it with an open mind. Because I remember my dad was the one who turned me on to him. And I was like, I don't want to read stupid old Westerns. I have John Wayne on the page. I don't need any of this. And he's like, just read it. Yeah. And I did. And I was like, this is fascinating. Again, it's sort of a time capsule, both for the writer and for the period he's writing about. And the people in it are always a bit more sophisticated or nuanced than you realize until you get to the end of the book and go, wait a second, I care about this person now. How did that happen?
4: I have found that. I've read a couple of Louis L'Amour, and what I've kind of learned about the, I don't, like, I'm the same as you. Like, I'm like, I don't want to read about John Wayne kind of thing, John Wayne on the page. And what I've kind of learned is that only John Wayne is John Wayne, and maybe that's not even the writing. Maybe that's because I've read books that were adapted into John Wayne films and hate the John Wayne film and him in them, but love the book and gone like, maybe it's just John Wayne I don't like, you know, like exactly. As a human.
5: And because so much of what we think about these old Westerns is kind of defined by, you know, the towering figure of John Wayne or, you know, whatever. We all have sort of some sort of touchstone where we saw our parents watching a Western and we're like, I don't know, that's not for me. But those books, when you sort of crawl back into the way he told those stories, it's just, it's such a different experience and it's very rewarding. So yeah, somebody came up to me and said, you're the best ever. I'd be like, let's make sure you don't have a fever. And if you are indeed feeling okay, then go to, you know, a used bookstore and pay $2 and get yourself any Louis L'Amour novel. You can start anywhere and just spend an afternoon reading it. You'll be in better company.
4: Yeah, that's good books. Yeah. Similar to the jam question, Kenneth Tam, this question assumes magic exists. Let's do a thought exercise. You're Kenneth Tam. You're walking through the forests of Newfoundland. You're walking through Grossmorne. You're walking through this magical forest where I know you love to walk. The trees have gotten thick. You're separated from your parents and your wife. You're pushing branches aside like they've gotten thick. And you stumble upon a tower and out of nowhere. And like in a dream, you know this is a magic user's tower. It's either a witch's tower or a wizard's tower. You're not sure which. Doesn't matter. Go in. And there's a cauldron there, and it's bubbling over. And again, like in a dream, you just know, like, there's a spell that's being done here, and they discovered they needed one more ingredient, and they went out to get it. You're alone. You just need one more ingredient to finish this spell. You go, something comes over you, and you open your backpack. You've got all 30 of your books there. You shove them all in, along with all your academic writing. Everything just goes into the cauldron. There's a giant explosion of smoke, and out, bursting out of the cauldron, comes an animal that is made up of all of your written work. What animal is popping out of that cauldron, Kenneth Tam?
5: It was a wolf.
4: I knew. Yeah.
5: Yeah. There was zero chance it was anything other than a wolf, because that's always been, I guess, the animal that's fascinated me most, but also, I guess, the one I feel most connected to. And it's undoubtedly seeded through everything I've written. Second place would be a dragon of some kind, largely because one of the characters in Champions is a 4-year-old dragon who is possibly my favorite character I've ever created, and he's hilarious. So that would be fun.
4: Picturing you writing dragon stories now, and I'm like, it could be fun. Like, I'm picturing like Defense Command, but dragons. You know what I mean? Like, it'd be fun.
5: It's on the list, yeah. But I mean, for me, of course, historian again, like, dragon equals somewhat cynical, subversive, like, and not really magical dragon, but alien dragon kind of creature. Yeah.
4: Of course. Yeah. Well, thank you for joining us, Kenneth Tam. Anyone who hasn't read his stuff yet, somehow, please check him out online and give it all a boost. So we've got the Equation series, the His Majesty's New World leading into the Champion series, and the Defense Command series, my personal favorite. But they're all wonderful. And thank you for joining us, Ken.
5: Thanks for having me, Matt. We'll do this again.
4: We absolutely shall. Can you say, everyone out there, get contaminated?
5: No.
4: Okay. Hey, thanks for listening to this episode of the Right Project Podcast. I really appreciate it. If you're interested in any of the books that we've featured here today, there are links in the description for you to purchase those books on Amazon. And when you use those links, Amazon kicks a tiny portion of it back to the channel, which is lovely. It helps everybody, helps the author with the sale, helps the channel, and it helps you find new wonderful books. Either way, thank you so much for listening. It's really appreciated. 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

0: From Publix, the House of Journalism in Berlin, Germany, this is Democracy Now!
1: Most people think that AI is an existential risk.
2: There is a 10% chance AI will kill us all in the next decade. It's pretty clear AI why that statement has worried so many people.
3: If this technology goes wrong, it can go quite wrong.
1: But it's actually the people who are building it that are the existential risks to humanity.
0: As Anthropic warns its AI models pose an existential risk to humanity, we'll speak to a leading critic of the AI industry, Timni Gebru. She just won the 2026 Right Livelihood Award, known as the Alternative Nobel. Then as we broadcast from Berlin, we look at Germany's crackdown on supporters of Palestinian rights.
4: Our own history, our responsibility deriving from the Holocaust makes it our permanent duty to stand up for the existence and security of the State of Israel. This responsibility guides us.
0: Those were the words of then-German Chancellor Olaf Scholz days after the October 7th, 2023 attack on Israel. We'll speak to a leading attorney here in Berlin who's represented clients involved in the pro-Palestine movement. Plus, we look at Germany's crackdown on migrants and refugees. All that and more coming up.

0: Welcome to Democracy Now!, democracynow.org, The War and Peace Report. I'm Amy Goodman. Tennessee's Governor Bill Lee has halted all remaining executions this year after a death row prisoner survived two lethal injections on Wednesday night. According to her lawyers, Krista Pike was still breathing after she was strapped to a gurney and injected with two syringes of pentobarbital in a botched execution that spanned more than 2 hours. Witnesses say Pike described a burning spot in her arm that felt like it was going to burst. She smiled and laughed, then gasped repeatedly and began snoring, but continuing to breathe. She was later taken to a hospital. Her lawyers say no one's informed them about her condition. Robin Marr, the executive director of the Death Penalty Information Center, said, quote, "This event is the worst we've seen, and unlike any other botched execution in the modern era, there is no precedent," she said. Pike was sentenced to death for a 1995 murder she committed when she was 18 years old. She would have been the first woman executed in Tennessee in 200 years. Wednesday night's execution went forward only after the U.S. Supreme Court lifted a stay by an appeals court, which paused her execution to consider whether her sentencing had fully weighed evidence that she'd been raped and sexually abused as a child. Ahead of the botched execution, Pike's lawyers had argued a single-dose lethal injection could be tantamount to torture due to Pike's small veins and history of sexual trauma. They said, quote, "We take no pleasure in being right, but the concerns raised by Ms. Pike proved to be true. Difficult vein access, blown veins, degraded pentobarbital, no emergency medical care available when things inevitably go wrong, all under a protocol that remains veiled in secrecy," they said. The Pentagon's announced a new four-star military command dedicated to the rapid adoption of killer robots and other autonomous weapons. Defense Secretary Pete Hegseth made the announcement during his State of the Force address on Wednesday at the Quantico Marine Base in Virginia.
1: "Today, at my direction, we are announcing the creation of Autonomous Warfare Command, or Auto Warcom, a new four-star combatant command with service-like authorities built to scale autonomous and robotic capabilities across the joint force in the fastest peacetime shift in modern military history. Drone warfare supercharged by SI-enabled targeting is the biggest battlefield revolution in generations."
0: Amnesty International's called for a ban on killer robots, writing, quote, "The replacement of troops with machines makes the decision to go to war easier, and through illegal transfers and battlefield capture, these weapons will fall into hands of others," unquote. Meanwhile, Secretary Hegseth confirmed the military will cut 20% of its generals and admirals. This comes after he consistently blocked promotions for several high-ranking black and female officers. Hegseth declared, "We are no longer the woke department." He also singled out reporters in the auditorium, calling them anti-American losers in our media, accusing them of treason for reporting critically on the Pentagon. And Hegseth announced a new Pentagon project on the future of warfare led by former Republican House Speaker Newt Gingrich, Trump donor and weapons entrepreneur Palmer Luckey, and trillionaire Elon Musk, the CEO of SpaceX, which receives billions of dollars in Pentagon contracts. A federal judge Wednesday ordered the Pentagon to let him review its secret legal justification for lethal boat strikes in the Caribbean and Pacific before he decides whether to release it. The Pentagon has been bombing boats for allegedly carrying drugs, even as it provides no evidence they engaged in narco-trafficking. Since last fall, the Pentagon's claimed 70 boat strikes, killing more than 200 people. Jeffrey Stein, staff attorney with the ACLU's National Security Project, responded, quote, "The public deserves to know how our government is justifying the cold-blooded murder of hundreds of civilians. Today's order is a huge step in the right direction of ensuring that the government does not get to summarily execute people based on secret law," he said. A Fly Dubai flight from Dubai to Tel Aviv was diverted to Saudi Arabia on Wednesday after one of the pilots allegedly tried to stab his co-pilot in the cockpit and sent the jet plunging more than 17,000 feet in less than 2 minutes. The passengers and crew got into the cockpit and subdued the alleged attacker. The plane later landed safely in Saudi Arabia. Israeli Prime Minister Benjamin Netanyahu said the attacker may have tried to crash the plane, which was carrying mostly Israeli passengers. Israel's foreign ministry called the incident an attempted terrorist attack on Israelis, but the motive remains unclear. This is one of the passengers who helped subdue the attacker.
2: We pulled the assailant out. I pulled him out. After I pulled him out, we took control of the plane. I pulled up the yoke. I straightened the plane out a bit, and then the pilot. I saw two unmanned yokes with no pilots, and I've watched this TV program, Flight Investigation, and I knew I had to pull.
0: Palestinians are holding mass funeral services in Gaza City today for 105 people whose remains were recovered from the rubble of buildings destroyed by Israeli strikes. Among the dead are 60 children. The funeral follows Israeli attacks on homes and vehicles Wednesday that wounded dozens and killed 8 Palestinians, including journalist Mohammed Abdel Aziz Al-Najjar. He's at least the 263rd Palestinian media worker to be killed by Israel since October 2023. This comes as Israel's severe restrictions on medicine, fuel, and humanitarian goods has left Gaza's health sector on the brink of collapse. Sharif Matar is head of pediatrics at Al-Rantisi Children's Hospital, which is operating at minimum capacity, with some departments forced to shut down to conserve electricity.
3: At the moment, we're unable to operate all of the ventilators or reopen the intensive care unit at Al-Rantisi Hospital with its staff and equipment. Last night, unfortunately, a 1.5-month-old baby died because intensive care was unavailable.
0: In Massachusetts, members of the group Cambridge for Palestine delivered an open letter Wednesday calling on Cambridge city officials to divest public money from companies they are saying are complicit in Israel's genocide in Gaza. The letter was signed by nearly 2,000 people, including Jewish residents, who urged city councilors not to conflate anti-Semitism with anti-Zionism and pointed to Israel's continued deadly strikes on Gaza despite the U.S. brokered so-called ceasefire. Cambridge for Palestine says an investigation uncovered $28 million of city investments in weapons and surveillance companies that are directly complicit in Israel's ongoing attacks on Palestinians. This is Aya Al-Zoubi, a democratic socialist and the youngest city councilor in Cambridge's history.
4: We are out here today because we are getting ready to launch our divestment campaign to the city council, where hopefully we will call on the city to divest some of their financial funding out of companies that are invested in the genocide of Palestinians. Cambridge has a history of standing up against abhorrent human rights abuses. We stood up against apartheid South Africa back in the late 1970s. We divested from Polaroid and its human rights abuses in apartheid South Africa. And 3 years later, after the stand that we took, Massachusetts also divested pension money out of South Africa.
0: An immigration judge has ruled the president of Wisconsin's largest mosque can be deported. Salazar Sour was arrested by immigration agents in March and held for more than 80 days in an Indiana jail. Sour came to the United States in 1993. He's been a legal resident of Milwaukee for over 32 years. He grew up in the occupied West Bank, was detained by ICE agents back in March. Democracy Now! Spoke with Salazar Sour in July. He said his time in ICE detention brought back bad memories of his childhood when he lived under Israeli military occupation.
5: I never thought in my life that I would see such facility in the United States here with all this kind of bad treatment. So immediately, as I mentioned, it brought me this memories, what I went through as a child when they arrested me from my house, when the Israeli soldiers came and arrested me and make me go through 2 years at least in a prison for one reason, that I'm a Palestinian, that's all.
0: The Justice Department has indicted 10 foreign nationals in Minnesota on charges of voter fraud. Attorney General Todd Blanche announced the charges Wednesday, saying that 10 immigrants illegally cast ballots in elections dating back to 2022. That would represent about 0.00012% of the combined 8.5 million ballots cast by Minnesotans in those elections. Attorney General Blanche also announced he'd filed a judicial misconduct complaint against several federal judges in Minnesota who criticized Operation Metro Surge, the Trump administration's deadly immigration crackdown in the Twin Cities last winter.
6: There's an obvious bias against the Department of Homeland Security and immigration authorities in Minnesota. These judges are commenting publicly on pending and impending cases and making political statements on matters that are currently or just recently been before them, many of which are still on appeal.
0: Attorney General Todd Blanche was citing interviews the judges gave to the New York Times in September, including these remarks from Patrick Schultz, a George W. Bush appointee, who served as a chief U.S. district judge in Minnesota during ICE's winter surge.
7: What happened in our court, especially in January through March of this year, was pretty much unprecedented in the history of the United States, at least going back to the Civil War. And it created a grave threat to the rule of law.
0: In a statement, Minnesota's Attorney General Keith Ellison condemned the Justice Department's complaint against federal judges as, quote, a desperate and dangerous attack on American judicial independence. He added, Trump and his allies have bullied immigrants, refugees, and the trans community, and now they're turning their attacks toward a co-equal branch of government, Ellison said. And those are some of the headlines. This is Democracy Now!, democracynow.org, The War and Peace Report. I am Amy Goodman in Berlin, Germany. We're broadcasting from Publix, the House of Journalism.
8: And I'm Nermeen Sheikh in New York. Welcome to our listeners and viewers across the country and around the world. On Tuesday, President Trump and leading tech and AI executives signed a set of voluntary safety standards for artificial intelligence. Trump announced the agreement at the White House alongside SpaceX's Elon Musk, Meta's Mark Zuckerberg, Anthropic's Dario Amodei, NVIDIA's Jensen Huang, OpenAI's Greg Brockman, Google's Sundar Pichai, and others.
9: These are the most brilliant people in the world, and the job they've done is unbelievable. We have a very big lead, and we're going to keep our lead. And it's a very positive thing. It's an amazing industry. There are those that say it's bigger than the Industrial Revolution. Now, I don't know if that's

0: Begin today's show with a leading critic of the AI industry, Timnit Gebru. She's an AI researcher and the founder and executive director of the Distributed Artificial Intelligence Research Institute, or DARE. Prior to that, she served as co-lead of the ethical AI research team at Google. She was fired in 2020 for writing a paper warning about the dangers of large language models and raising issues of discrimination in the workplace. Timnit Gebru also co-founded Black in AI. Her forthcoming book is titled Deep Unlearning: The Rise of AI and the Radicalization of a Tech Idealist. On Wednesday, Timnit Gebru received the 2026. It was announced she's receiving the 2026 Right Livelihood Award, known as the Alternative Nobel. In a moment, she'll join us. But first, this is a short video produced by Right Livelihood.
1: Most people think that AI is an existential risk.
2: There is a 10% chance AI will kill us all in the next decade. It's pretty clear why that statement has worried so many people.
3: If this technology goes wrong, it can go quite wrong.
1: But it's actually the people who are building it that are the existential risks to humanity. If a bridge collapses, we don't ever ask, was the bridge uncontrollable? Was the bridge unethical? And really, AI is no different than that. When we describe these systems and artifacts like they have their own agency, we're at the very same time helping the companies market themselves. But more importantly, what we're doing is we're also helping them sidestep accountability. I'm a scientist trying to just do science, but it's not possible in our world to just do that. 10 years ago, I was focused on changing the minds of powerful people, whereas now I'm focused on building grassroots power. The institute that I created, DARE, we have technologists, we have refugee advocates, we have labor organizers, we have artists, and we also collaborate a lot with other people. I've been able to create a safe space for people like this to make their mark on technology and also imagine and reimagine what it means to build technology. What motivates me to keep going is the belief that we have to try to make things better. And I really do believe in human agency, and I believe in the ability of collective action. We can change things.
0: That's a video produced by Right Livelihood profiling AI expert Timnit Gebru, who joins us now from Menlo Park, California. Timnit, congratulations on the Right Livelihood Award Prize. And I'm wondering if we can move right into the content you've been most focused on. Your response to President Trump and the world's wealthiest tech executives signing a voluntary set of safety standards for artificial intelligence this week. If you can talk about your response and what's happening right now in California, the major meeting that you're attending.
1: I have been warning that this kind of discussion about the fictional super intelligent machines that don't exist and the so-called existential risk that they pose has been a ploy for regulatory capture. And I feel like when I saw this meeting announced with self-policing and self-regulation and relying on the goodwill of these companies to self-regulate, and my first thought was that they got what they wanted. You know, this is what they wanted. Instead of being held liable through existing laws, I mean, for example, if you wanted to look at cybersecurity laws, OpenAI could have been held liable for unleashing malware around the world, hacking Hugging Face, hacking all sorts of government agencies. But instead of doing that and holding them accountable for unsafe security practices that they should have had, basic security practices that cybersecurity experts would tell you they could have implemented, instead

0: out of that, they managed to redirect the conversation to some type of unprecedented rogue machines that don't exist. And then now that leads to this kind of agreement between all these men, who I believe are the actual real existential risk to humanity, to self-regulate, self-police, and we have to rely on their morality now.
1: And if you could respond to me to the fact that the other tech executives all came down quite hard on Amodai of Anthropic, saying that he's being too extreme in his public statements about the risks of AI.
0: Yeah, he is very extreme, but they're no different. So I'm not really, you know, maybe they're saying now that he's being too extreme, and so that might be changing investor responses. But all of them have, at one point or another, claimed that AI is an existential risk to humanity. Going back all the way to 2012, Elon Musk said that with AI, we're summoning the demon. In 2013, Peter Thiel said that AI is a higher existential risk to humanity than climate change. 2023, Sam Altman was talking about how his own creation is an existential risk. But the difference, I think, what people really need to understand is, at the same time as these tech executives are saying that, in the same breath, they also tell us that their products, the beneficial kind of AI, the kind of AI that they control because they're the good guys, can eradicate poverty, stop climate change, which is ridiculous because the data centers are actually causing a climate catastrophe, and eradicate all disease. I mean, they're in the same breath saying this. So this is still, to me, the utopia and doom is still a marketing ploy, but maybe one of them went a little too far and is spooking investors, whereas in the past, it was speaking to this these defense capabilities. In your headline, you talked about how the U.S. military is trying to integrate AI into every facet of its practices. And there was just a CNN investigative report that showed that the U.S. almost started World War III with China, relying on a faulty, fabricated information from a chatbot. Now, we don't know which chatbot they use, but it's obviously one of these providers. And this chatbot provided fake information saying that a Chinese vessel was carrying components of nuclear weapons, and the military was ready with planes, soldiers to intercept the ship, board the ship, and this was going to cause an actual existential threat to humanity. So now, instead of discussing faulty, unreliable systems, they are marketing their systems as all-knowing, super powerful, super intelligent. So regardless of how far Amodai may have gone in their eyes, all of them have been talking about their creations and products in that way.
1: And Timnit, if you could say, you know, you said earlier that it's a ploy for regulatory capture, and that, you know, these agents, as people describe them, going rogue, although I understand that that's not an accurate description, that these agents doing something reportedly different from what they were tasked to do is a result of unsafe practices. So if you could talk about the regulatory capture question, and then what security practices, safety practices are in place, that, or are there any in place?
0: Well, if you speak to any cybersecurity expert, they would tell you that whatever they had in place that they claimed to have, the security practices, were laughable. For example, OpenAI was testing the capabilities of their models for to find vulnerabilities and exploit them. That is what they trained these models to do, and they were testing the ability of these models to do what they were trained for. But the thing is, if you want to test this and you don't want to hack other organizations, you should do it in a what's called an air-gapped environment where there is no internet access. They did not have a properly air-gapped environment, and so the models ended up being able to have internet access. This is not models going rogue. This is gross incompetence and negligence by a particular company, which actually they could be held criminally liable for. Lina Khan, outlined a whole bunch of ways in which these companies can be currently held liable with current laws. And unfortunately, that's not what we're talking about, right? We're acting like there is some kind of unprecedented thing that has been created for which we have to discuss what to do. But actually, if we did not take these companies' words for what went wrong, we could have we could use the legal mechanisms at our disposal to currently hold them accountable.
2: Tim Need, can you talk about Senator Bernie Sanders' effort to ban artificial superintelligence? In a recent piece, you described his bill as well-meaning, but ultimately misguided. Explain.
0: I think that Bernie Sanders is really leading the left astray, and I've been extremely disappointed and, in fact, to be clear, shocked, absolutely shocked by the kinds of people he's been surrounding himself with and the kind of advice that he's been getting. One of the things that I think people do not realize is that the AI industry is using the exact same playbook from the tobacco and fossil fuel industry. So, for instance, Bernie Sanders has this alliance with Steve Bannon, is very closely working with the Future of Life Institute, which was co-founded by billionaire Jan Tallinn, the same billionaire Jan Tallinn, who's a leading investor in Anthropic Series A. He led Anthropic Series A. It's also the same billionaire Jan Tallinn who invested in a so-called auditing, third-party auditing organization that claims to audit Anthropic's models. So this whole rogue models, you know, agents creating civilizations and all of that lingo came from this very pseudoscientific audit that is by an organization that claims to be a third party, but in fact isn't, because you see it's the same investors, the same staff, the same people. So to the public, it seems like there's a whole bunch of independent experts coming together warning about these existential risks. But what is actually happening is regulatory capture. The same way I learned that British Petroleum came up with the term carbon footprint, right? Instead of them being held accountable, now everybody's conversation about the environment in 2004 got redirected to our individual responsibility and carbon footprint. So this is sort of what's happening in this AI industry. So instead of Bernie Sanders talking about, for instance, how can we have regulation to prevent the use of these faulty systems, what he's doing is he's helping them market their systems as super intelligent, in which case, in my opinion, the real existential risk is like what we saw with the U.S. military almost starting World War III because of the belief that these systems are infallible and actually super intelligent. What we need people to understand is that they are fallible, they're not super intelligent, and we need to hold corporations liable for unleashing these kinds of error-prone models into the world.
1: Tim Need, could you talk about this idea of yours of stochastic parrots and how it applies to AI, and then respond to the fact that many have said now that that's an outdated, that research is outdated because AI has changed so much?
0: It's very interesting because this critique of stochastic parrots mostly comes from a very specific segment of the group of people who believe that AI in fact causes an existential risk. So stochastic parrots was describing large language models, and this is actually the reason that I got fired from Google in 2020. Is one of the reasons I got fired is for writing a paper outlining the dangers of large language models, and we call them stochastic parrots because these are large language models that are trained on vast amounts of textual data, and they're trained to calculate the most likely sequences of tests. So now what has changed recently is that the way in which the likelihood is calculated is different. There's sort of bells and whistles. But at the end of the day, the core engine of many of these chatbots is still large language models, which we call stochastic parrots, because they're not grounded in facts. You cannot count on them to tell you facts. So even if they happen, whatever you get, the information you get happens to be factual a certain amount of time, you can never count on it to be fully factual. And this is the reason that my collaborator Emily M. Bender and I wanted to remind people that the U.S. almost started World War III relying on such chatbots today. And so to the people who say it's outdated, first of all, most of these people are not speaking in academic peer-reviewed research papers. I like to speak in scientific terms, and I like to have scientifically grounded evaluations of the claims that I make and experiments. And most of these people are taking the word of press releases, company press releases, instead of actually doing their own evaluations grounded in the scientific method. So we still have examples of these systems being stochastic parrots, and I do not understand the criticisms that things have, that these systems are no longer stochastic parrots.
1: So Tim Neitz, you're obviously not of the view that with the passage of time, artificial intelligence, in terms of the information it provides, will improve. It'll get better and better, which is, of course, the general consensus around AI. So if you could respond to that, and then also tell us what policies you think.
0: I wouldn't say it's the general consensus.
1: Let's just say
0: there are
1: now
0: to interrupt.
1: A billion people who use chatbots, right? I mean, now maybe they have conflicting views on it, but more and more people are turning to artificial intelligence to these chatbots. So perhaps it's wrong to infer from that that they think the information they're receiving is more reliable. But okay, so you respond to that. And then second, what kinds of policies do you think should be put in place to regulate AI, to control what these companies are doing?
0: So the first thing I'll say is, you know, the term AI itself is a very misleading term to use. It's a marketing term. So let's say we're discussing specifically the chatbots that these companies are creating, right? Like Claude or ChatGPT. And so there are many different things happening where the regulation could be helping. For instance, there are kids who are being goaded into dying by suicide. I was just deposed in a specific case of a teenager who committed suicide after interacting with a chatbot called Character AI, whose whole entire deal was to mimic different characters. And I do not understand how it's even legal to have such a chatbot that all it does is mimic various characters. So this particular case, the chatbot was mimicking the character of Daenerys Targaryen of the Game of Thrones, and it was kind of goading this teenager into dying by suicide. And actually, it's heartbreaking because the teenager was actually asking, "Do I have to do this?" And the chatbot is saying, "Yes." You know, so. This is a great example of, if you apply intent to the actual chatbot, you would say that this chatbot was super intelligent and also was trying to do something to the kid. But actually, our attention should be directed to the companies. Google, Character AI, etc. Why did they unleash this kind of chatbot into the world? Why do we allow these kinds of chatbots that are completely unsafe for children, that are actually killing children that had no prior mental health issues, into the world? So those are the kinds of conversations I want to have. Why is it that just recently, speaking of error-prone large language models, someone in Australia, this poor woman in Australia, accidentally found out that a summary from a medical scribe had attributed her illness, her symptoms, to microdosing on mushrooms. She's never done mushrooms ever. So why do we not have guardrails making sure that these kinds of error-prone systems are not used in high-stakes scenarios like medicine? That's not what we talk about when we redirect our conversation to super intelligence, because when you believe they're not error-prone and they're super intelligent, then you're kind of pushing it on doctors and the medical fields to use these kinds of systems. So for me, it's very clear. Do not allow companies to put out unreliable products into the world, especially in high-stakes scenarios, without very specific tests and guardrails. And the tests should not be ones that the companies themselves tell you about, or that based on their press releases. We need to have transparency into the kinds of data that they're using. I mean, we're not talking about copyright protections and how much data they're stealing from authors, Anthropic just had to settle with a whole bunch of book authors. Why are we allowing them to steal this data? Why are we allowing them to build all these data centers and pillage the environment and pollute our water and make us all have asthma because we can't have clean air, we can't breathe clean air anymore? So these are the kinds of conversations I want to have about regulation.
2: Timneed, as we begin to wrap up, you've described many prominent backers of AI as being eugenicists. Can you talk about what you see as this link between eugenics and artificial intelligence?
0: Very hard to wrap this up in a little bit, but basically, part of my work describes the people who talk about existential threats of AI and utopia. So utopia and dystopia are two sides of the same coin. So this is kind of eschatology, right? Like religion, end of times. You know, you have these preachers always telling you the end of is coming tomorrow. So in this case, the test grill bundle, the T is for transhumanism, and I think this is the best example of how those who talk about superintelligence or creating superintelligence have a direct line to eugenics. And they're very public about it. For example, MIRI, the organization that you had in your show last week, I mean, the founder is very publicly a eugenicist. I can give you all sorts of quotes. But for example, when you talk about transhumanists, in eugenics, the goal is to improve the human stock through generations. So, you know, through selective breeding, either through killing undesirable people or through making sure that the desirable people breed a lot of humans. But in transhumanism, you want to sidestep that altogether. People are like, why don't we just create a new human species called post-humans? And this human species is just better. It lives forever or for a long time. It doesn't feel any pain. And so a great example I can give you is Ben Gortzel, the man who popularized the term artificial general intelligence, was a friend of Jeffrey Epstein. And in his correspondence with Jeffrey Epstein, he says that that the girls who accused him of rape were in fact wrong, and that they were old enough to consent. And he says that specifically the issue is with the human brain. And this is why he's working on AGI, because once he achieves his goal of artificial general intelligence, we're not going to have these kinds of faulty human brains because we'll have a great brain. Max Tegmark, who you've also had on your show, in his 2017 effective altruism keynote, says a similar thing, where if we build a super brain, we can, Earth is just our womb, right? We can colonize the cosmos and have digital millions and billions and quadrillions of digital beings happily living colonizing the cosmos. So, you know, I have a whole body of work that draws this line and connections, but honestly, none of it is hidden, because these are all publicly available talks and papers that of what these people say.
2: Timneed Gabru, we want to thank you so much for being with us, founder and executive director of DARE, the Distributed Artificial Intelligence Research Institute. Her forthcoming book, Deep Unlearning, The Rise of AI and the Radicalization of a Tech Idealist. She has just won a 2026 Right Livelihood Award, known as the Alternative Nobel. Speaking to us from Menlo Park, California. Coming up, we'll speak to a leading attorney here in Berlin who's represented clients targeted in Germany's crackdown on the pro-Palestine movement. Stay with us.

0: song by Sing Kane performing in our Democracy Now! Studio. This is Democracy Now!, democracynow.org. I'm Amy Goodman in Berlin, Germany at Publix, the House of Journalism, with Nermeen Sheikh in New York.
1: We turn now to look at how German authorities have cracked down on pro-Palestinian voices across the country in recent years. Soon after the October 7th attack on Israel in 2023, this is how then-German Chancellor described his country's support for Israel.
2: There is only one place for Germany at this time, and that is by Israel's side. This is what we mean when we say Israel's security is part of Germany's raison d'etat. Our own history, our responsibility, deriving from the Holocaust, makes it our permanent duty to stand up for the existence and security of the State of Israel. This responsibility guides us.
0: In the years since Germany has banned or restricted pro-Palestine demonstrations, criminalized certain speech, and intensified surveillance and prosecutions of pro-Palestinian voices, the restrictions on protests have been accompanied by thousands of criminal cases and investigations. For more, we're joined here in Berlin by attorney Alexander Gorski. He's been challenging Germany's restrictions on pro-Palestine activism and representing people facing criminal prosecution or deportation for their protests. He recently represented the so-called Berlin Four, three European Union citizens and one U.S. citizen ordered to leave Germany because of their involvement in pro-Palestine protests. He successfully challenged those expulsion orders in court. Alexander Gorski, it's great to be with you here in Berlin. Explain that case.
3: Amy, thank you so much for having me on the show. So the case of the Berlin Four is a good example of how the German state and the Berlin local government tried to crack down on the pro-Palestine movement. Those were four young people who were active in especially campus-related activism in favor of Palestine liberation against the genocide in Gaza, and they were accused of taking part in an occupation, but none of them had a criminal conviction, none of them had a criminal record, and then in March of 2025, the Migration Office in Berlin decided to issue expulsion orders against all four of them, and making them executable at the moment. So we had to file an emergency relief measure at the administrative court in Berlin to make sure that those four people could stay in Berlin to await the outcome of their case. Luckily, we achieved that and we won the emergency measures in April of 2025, and all four are still in Berlin. Three cases are still pending. The fourth one of an Irish national, we already won. But this is just one of many examples of Germany using migration law in order to crack down on the pro-Palestine movement.
1: Alexander, let's just talk about the context, the broader context in which this has been occurring. The contemporary political use of the term, which we just mentioned, Staatsraison, reason of state in Germany, the way it's being used now was reportedly coined by Chancellor Angela Merkel during a historic speech to the Israeli Knesset in March 2008. So could you talk about what exactly was going on then and what prompted Merkel to speak specifically of this to the Knesset?
3: Yes, the now infamous concept of Staatsraison or reason of state was popularized by Angela Merkel in 2008, as you just said, but this concept dates back a lot longer. It's an extra legal concept. It's not enshrined in the German constitution. It's not a law. It's actually a guiding principle of German foreign policy towards the state of Israel. After the Holocaust in the 1950s, for geopolitical reasons, Germany, Western Germany, supported Israel with money and weapons in order to regain its position again at the United Nations, at NATO, to re-enter into the Western community of states. And in the decades since, this unconditional support for Israel has served as a moral whitewashing of Germany's guilt regarding the Holocaust. And especially since October the 7th, we have seen that this concept has been abused to justify the support of the genocidal war of Israel against the population in Gaza and of the export of millions and millions of euros worth of arms to Israel in order to continue its military actions in Gaza.
0: You've also represented Dr. Ghassan Aboussita and Yanis Varoufakis, the former Greek finance minister, and the restrictions on coming here into Germany. Explain.
3: Yeah, those two cases are definitely extraordinary. I don't think that your audience needs to be introduced to those two people. So very briefly, Dr. Ghassan Aboussita is a British-Palestinian surgeon, a world-leading expert in the field of conflict medicine, and Yanis Varoufakis is a Greek politician and global commentator on global affairs. So those two people were scheduled to speak at the Palestine Congress, which was supposed to be held here in Berlin in April of 2024. But the German government again used migration law in order to silence these voices. The Congress itself was organized by Palestinian groups, leftist groups, but also anti-Zionist Jewish groups. And it was the idea to talk about what's happening in Gaza and how Germany is complicit. And Dr. Ghassan Aboussita specifically wanted to speak about his personal experience working at Al-Shifa Hospital and Al-Ali Hospital in Gaza in the first weeks of the genocide. And Yanis Varoufakis was invited to give a broader political context. Ghassan Aboussita was entered into the Schengen information system, meaning that Germany banned him from entering the whole Schengen area, which covers most of Europe, which also would have banned him from giving expert witness testimony at the ICC. And they also put a ban on political activity for several weeks on him. We challenged both of these government actions successfully in court. We fought back, and we are doing the same in the case of Yanis Varoufakis. Yanis Varoufakis was also targeted by the German government. The federal police, who patrols the airports and is in charge of airport security, was given a notification for the weekend of the Palestine Congress that upon arrival, Yanis Varoufakis was to be checked very carefully because he could be a danger to the public good because of possible anti-Semitism, of possible radicalization in anti-Israeli views. And the federal police was told to search him very carefully and possibly deny him entry if they deem it necessary. Also, we found out about this notification that went out to the federal police, and we're challenging it in court, and we're hoping for a court date later this year. Those two cases obviously target two very prominent figures, but the abuse of migration law goes far beyond that. Numerous Palestinian activists, Palestinian refugees living in Berlin have been targeted by the German state for their activism in favor of Palestine with the use of migration law by revoking their refugee status, by revoking their residence titles, or by denaturalization.
1: So Alexander, just as we I just to make one last point, just to clarify, this Staatsräson, from the very outset, was there a conflation between anti-Semitism and anti-Zionism, or anti-Zionism as anti-Semitism with respect to Israel?
3: Definitely. The German state is basically using these terms interchangeably. When they say anti-Semitism, they could just as well mean anti-Zionism. I think it's very important to distinguish between those two concepts. Germany has a historic responsibility for challenging anti-Semitism, but at the same time, what we should learn, especially as Germans, from the Holocaust, that never again means never again for anyone, and that is especially important now, considering the genocide happening in Gaza.
0: Alexander Gorsky, we thank you so much for being with us. A Berlin-based lawyer here who specializes in migration and criminal law has represented several clients involved in the pro-Palestine movement. Coming up, a quick look at Germany's crackdown on migrants and refugees. Stay with us.

0: Celeste Gerard and band singing When I Loved You at the Brooklyn Folk Festival. This is Democracy Now!, democracynow.org. I'm Amy Goodman in Berlin, Germany, with Nermeen Sheikh in New York.
1: We end today's show with a look at broader militarization and the immigration crackdown in Germany and the European Union. This is EU Migration Commissioner Magnus Brunner speaking to Reuters last week, saying that the European Union needs to, quote, control migration flows.
2: Well, 10 years ago, when the first crisis started with the migration flows towards Europe after the Syrian crisis, Europe took a lot of responsibility. But we didn't have a system, we didn't have rules, and that's why we didn't have control over who comes into the European Union, who can stay, and who has to leave again. And that's why the member states agreed after years and years of discussion on the Pact for Migration and Asylum, and that was the actual reason, to get control back. This is actually what we need in the European Union.
0: So this comes as Germany's far-right AfD party has made significant electoral gains in state elections in September, which could result in German state being controlled by a far-right extremist party for the first time since World War II. AfD champions restrictions on migration and promotes so-called remigration, which amounts to a policy of mass deportation. For more, we're joined here in Berlin by Wiebke Judith. She's the legal policy spokesperson for ProAsyl, a German NGO working for the human rights of asylum seekers and refugees in Germany and Europe. Thank you so much for being with us. In these last few minutes we have together, can you talk about what the AfD victories mean for asylum seekers and refugees in Germany?
3: Yeah, thank you so much. First of all, of course, the win of the AfD in Sachsen-Anhalt, but also the gains they have made across Europe is deeply concerning for everyone who cares about our democracy, but especially for people who are targeted by their policy. And for the first time ever, them taking control of a government could mean that they can make policies that will directly impact refugees, asylum seekers, of course, also other people with a migration background. And this could mean excluding refugee children from schools. This could mean further restricting of benefits. They might try to stop any asylum seekers being brought to that specific federal state. So a lot of people have fear, but I also do want to highlight, I think already in the last years, they have quite successfully managed to push the center parties towards their policies. And I think that is just as concerning.
1: And Wiebke, if you could talk about the transformation of the discursive, the conversation around immigration in Germany. I mean, it was in 2015 that Angela Merkel made it a policy to admit refugees, in particular from Syria, to the point that now there are almost, I believe, a million Syrian refugees in Germany. And now, that was 2015. What has happened that has led to this kind of backlash against refugees in Germany?
3: Over the last 10 years, we for sure have seen quite a shift of the German migration policy towards the right. It's not like a straightforward at this time it went in the other direction, but it's just something that has developed. And there have been, you know, a lot of anti-migration campaigns in the media by right-wing or even center parties. So for almost 10 years, migration has again and again been put on the top of the agenda as supposedly the biggest issue in Germany. What I do think we currently see is that, again, it's shown no, it's other issues that are very concerning with regards to housing or the retirement system. But I think constantly having put migration and asylum on top of this agenda has led to quite a hostile environment. But what we have seen in the past as well is also there is still a lot of solidarity with refugees in Germany. Also, Ukrainian refugees were welcomed in the last years, and we still see a lot of people day to day supporting refugees in their work. So I think this really we have to consider as well.
0: And finally, your group, the work that it carries out in Germany and Europe, the space you find for it, and the movements, how successful they are in pushing for the rights of migrants and asylum seekers.
3: What we do focus on currently, but have been doing for many years in Germany, but with partners across Europe, is really litigation. Because it is quite hard at the moment to have political wins. But we have fundamental rights, we have human rights, and there is still a functioning court system that we can use. What is quite concerning is that we see that if there are wins in front of courts, governments are not perceiving it that well anymore. They might implement it or might not, and they might use it to really also campaign against our core human rights, such as the European Human Rights Charter. So these are developments that we see increasing, and we are quite worried, but for the moment, I think going to court is still a good way.
0: And how much public support do you have?
3: Well, it always depends, of course, who you ask, and we can't deny that there has been a shift within the German population as well. But again, I want to highlight there are many people who every day support refugees and other people coming to Germany. So I think people are, of course, a bit swayed by some of these narratives that have been pushed again and again and again, as migration being the main concern. But there are also many people who see and who know people in their daily life who've arrived 10 years ago, perhaps, but who are now a member of the community, who arrive and who fill job gaps that otherwise are not filled, who arrive, who are part of school, etc. So we also then again always see a lot of protest when there's, for example, effort to return such people, and people come together to protect their neighbors, to protect people at their workplace.
0: Mm-hmm. I want to thank you so much, Vibeke Judith, legal policy spokesperson for Pro Asyl, a German NGO working for the human rights of asylum seekers and refugees in Germany and Europe. Democracy Now! Is currently accepting applications for an individual giving manager to support our fundraising team. 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Tonight, I'll be at Spora here in Berlin, Germany, for the screening of Steal the Story, Please, the documentary about 30 years of Democracy Now! I will be there with the director of the film, Carl Diehl. It's at 7 o'clock. It's free. People should come early. Check our website. I'm Amy Goodman with Nermeen Sheikh.
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1: Hello, good afternoon, my wonderful folks. How are you all doing today? Well, I don't need to tell you guys, we have the most gorgeous day here on the island of Newfoundland and Labrador. Oh my gosh, I can't believe we are having some gorgeous days. So let's enjoy it, people. All of you, I want you to go out there, go to an outdoor patio, do something fun, because I'm telling y'all, it is so hot. Well, for us, it is anyways, right? But I want to welcome to all of you, send out a warm welcome to all of you listening here on the island of Newfoundland and Labrador, in Toronto, Regina, Saskatoon, Calgary, Vancouver, Abbotsford, and going over to New York. A special shout out to Nalini and Vinod and all my special friends and family listening, to Connecticut and in Maryland and Washington and in New Delhi, India. My friends who are here in Canada, Sumita and Sandeep and Rade, welcome, welcome to Canada, Berlin, Germany, and of course, Nigeria, Sudan, Zimbabwe, South Africa, and not forgetting my brothers and sisters in the Caribbean, Guyana, Trinidad and Tobago, Jamaica, St. Lucia, St. Vincent and the Grenadines, Belize, Bahamas, Barbados, and to all of you whom I haven't mentioned, welcome, welcome, welcome. It is such a beautiful day, folks. We want to open up today with this awesome track by Third World, and it is no other than 98 Degrees in the Shade. Here we are.

Alright, we opened up the segment with 96 degrees in the shade. And let's continue on the same trajectory. And this is Arrow and Hot, Hot, Hot.

even 20 something, but I'm telling you, man, it is nice. It's a bit windy, and we are known for our wind in the fall. And the under 17 national soccer championship is in town, and oh my gosh, well, are they getting a taste for the wind here? Welcome everybody from near and far. We hope you all do well, and we hope that y'all will enjoy being in Newfoundland, and all the best to every team. And again, I want to extend a warm welcome wherever you're listening from. Thank you, thank you, thank you. So as you all have heard and saw in my promos for this week, we are celebrating Canadian Thanksgiving, yes, which is on Monday. So in honor of this wonderful, grateful day, I thought most of today's episode, I will devote it to being grateful and thankful and playing some wonderful music. So let's give it up now for Black Uhuru, and this is Guess Who's Coming for Dinner.

right, all right. I hope you guys are having a wonderful party time. I know we gotta be grateful here on this Thanksgiving weekend. But hey, let's be grateful for the love of music. Give it up for Beanie Man and Chevelle Franklin. This is Dancehall Cook.

0: walk and live, talk and bumbuckler dead.
1: Keeps coming, but I'm not asleep. I'm awake.
2: 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And you know what? He's telling you, you are number one.

0: That was Jamaican Canadian living in Newfoundland and Labrador. That was number one. Well, folks, guess what? We're at the half-hour mark of the first hour here on Caribbean Connection. So we are going to take a short break and be right back. So don't go away. Stay with us now.
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Welcome and welcome back. This is the cricket segment here on Caribbean Connections. So today I am going to read the first part here of the segment. I'm going to read from the Poetry of Cricket. And as some of you would have heard me say before, this gorgeous, wonderful book, which is like 600 pages of poetry, was gifted to us by our dear friend Nabila Qureshi and her husband Abula. And it has some wonderful poetry in it. So I'm going to read to you. Some of them are pretty, based on a conversation overheard at the Oval. Molly Shimmyfield. Arriving at the Oval, one bright and sunny day, I sat near a spectator who'd come to watch the play. He'd never seen a ladies' match, and glasses to his eyes. "Why, some of them are pretty," he cried out in surprise. "Some of them are pretty," he repeated his remark. "And none of them are wearing slacks. In fact, they're very smart. I thought they'd all be rather large, with muscles everywhere. But these girls look attractive, with soft and wavy hair. Some of them are pretty," he uttered yet again. It puzzled him, apparently, that we could play the game while looking nice and feminine, and just the way we should. And if we're not all pretty, then our cricket's pretty good.

0: Okay, so I'm going to try my best at the world's best cricket jokes book here. And I know you guys are thinking, you know, Sarojini's not a joker, she's not a comedian. And you are quite right. I am neither of those two things. But what I know, I like a good joke, I like a good laugh. And listen, it doesn't matter who tells this joke, as long as they tell it a little bit right, you know, and I'm going to try my best. So y'all laugh, all right? Even if you have to fake laugh, right? Just so I don't feel too bad. So here I'm reading from The World's Best Cricket Jokes by Ernest Forbes. That's my book turning, so don't worry. The batsman kept looking at the member stand. Before he played the ball, he would look at the stand. The wicketkeeper watched him with great interest, then remarked, "Do you think you can hook it into the stand?" "It's just that my mother-in-law is sitting in the stand." "Damn it, man. You'll never hit her from here."
1: I don't tell you. Yeah, where the cup from? Where the cup from? Where for the one?

shots. Marlon Samuels brings up his 50. 54 of 46. The strike rate steadily improving. Oh, further. That is leveled and drilled. And again, he doesn't get the Yorker right. This has been a superb innings from Samuels.

0: Honestly, throw in, trying to go offside. Finding the edge of Badri's fingers.
1: Turn around in this match.
0: The dance is coming out.
1: Just some stuff.

0: ball runs, naturally runs, he scored. 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Keep him clean.
1: And the people of it, and him bowl and we lick it before, lick it before, and the ball on more.
0: Those will all have actually a really good job at the tournament.

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And that was West Indies cricket. So you know what? Let's listen to some fantastic steel pan music. And this is Ken, Professor Fillmore, Pan in A minor.

Well, my wonderful folks, guess what? We have come to the end of the first hour, but don't go away. We have a second hour coming up. So give it up for the men from the Bahamas. This is the Bahaman, and this is gin and coconut water going well with our Thanksgiving weekend. Honey,

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1: Run it! This one are the hit, yeah, yo. Ladies, a Rojani. Bless up, everyone. This is Trodan Ben from Jamaica here representing, for the most, the host, Lady Sarojani with the Caribbean Connection Show. 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

0: 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Peace out.
1: Welcome back. I am your host, Sirojini, of this awesome program, Caribbean Connections. A warm welcome to all of you listening on the island of Newfoundland and Labrador, in Toronto, Winnipeg, Regina, Saskatoon, Calgary, Vancouver, Abbotsford, Maple Ridge. Hello to the Richards on the Sunshine Coast in beautiful British Columbia. Hello to the Wilhelms in New York. Hello, Nal and V. A special shout out. Connecticut, Washington, and in London, UK. Hello to the Faltines, Berlin, Germany, Egypt, Nigeria, Tanzania, Sudan, Zimbabwe, the Netherlands, and Japan. Of course, my brothers and sisters in the Caribbean, Guyana, Trinidad and Tobago, Jamaica, St. Lucia, St. Vincent and the Grenadines, St. Kitts and Nevis, U.S. Virgin Islands, British Virgin Islands, Barbados, Belize, the Bahamas, and of course, another little special shout out to Eric and Nahal listening from Sycamus in British Columbia. Thank you, Eric, for all your wonderful contribution to my playlist. Really, really appreciate that. Thank you. And of course, to all of you whom I have not mentioned, Welcome, and thank you. Wherever you're listening from, however you got here, you know we really appreciate it here at Caribbean Connections. We never say no. And let me tell y'all, we can bring it to you live and in person. We can just bring you down from your stress level, make your day go easy. And you know what? By the time you finish listening to our program, man, your blood pressure will be way down. You're going to feel so relaxed. You're going to think you just came off the plane from one of these beautiful islands. So guess what? As you all know from my promo this week, we are gonna have the theme of, well, you know it, pardon me, being thankful and being blessed. This is Canadian Thanksgiving weekend. So let's open up this segment with Sparrow. And this is How You Jammin'.

0: no sé.
1: All right, you just heard O Can, and that was Baila Canada. Well, why don't we give it up for one of the favorites here at Caribbean Connections? And this is Elan's, his version of Red, Red Wine.

Okay, folks, that was Red Red Wine by Elan. Well, in case y'all are wondering, what is the host of Caribbean Connections doing? Playing all of them, you know, wine songs and food songs and jamming songs and partying songs and all of them good stuff. Well, I can tell you why. And for those of you who are living in Canada, you know that, guess what? It's the Thanksgiving Day weekend, or Thanksgiving weekend. The actual day is on Monday. And so everywhere, for the most part,

Oh my gosh, don't you just love that song? They must have called all of my favorite food and fruits sapodilla, callaloo. Oh my gosh, this is just, it's such a great song. And you know what? It's been a while since I played that song. I would say over 2 years, and I have forgotten, man, how beautiful this song is. All them food. And you know what? It is quite fitting for our Thanksgiving weekend here on the island of Newfoundland and Labrador. And speaking of island, let's give it up for the Bahaman again. And this is Back to the Island.

0: All right, folks, we are gonna slow things down a little bit here. You know, why don't we give it up for Barry Biggs? And this is Sideshow.
1: Oh.
0: All right, we're going to cue up that music in the right spot. And this is Sideshow by Barry.

right. Okay, well, I hope that you guys had a great time listening to that. Oh, that was actually one of my favorite tracks growing up too, you know. I remembering listening to a song like this song by a different artist when I was back home, and of course my older brothers and sisters would listen, and I thought, oh, that is such a cool song. How I love it. And you know what? This is a good version. I do like this. But listen, man, let me tell y'all, we want to play one more track before we take a little break. And this is by one of my favorite groups called Modern Talking out of Europe. So enjoy them. Germany's most successful duo, actually, to date.

0: Wow, wasn't that a cool song? Oh my goodness, and it's been a while since I played Modern Talking as well. So thank you guys for listening. That was by one of the members of actually a group called Modern Talking. That's Thomas Anders, and he, well, at the time was in a group also with Dieter Bohlen, and the two of them made up Modern Talking, but then they went their separate ways, and Dieter was doing his stuff and Thomas was doing his stuff, and this track he called Modern Talking. They subsequently got back together, made some great hits and a bunch of music, became Germany's most successful duo, and then after some years they decided to part ways again, and I think they've sort of retired from music but doing things behind the scenes. So there you have it, from one of my fave groups out of Germany, Modern Talking. Well folks, listen, we're gonna take a short break and we will be right back, so don't go away, stay with us. Now
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0: 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Jeff is so cool.
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0: Okay, well, let me tell you, I am going to read to you from, again, my book of poetry. And I've chosen a wonderful poem for you, which I hope that you will surely enjoy. Now, I don't think I've ever read this one before. It's called Milam Cricket Field. In Milam, Cumberland by Norman Nicholson. So here it goes. Let me first describe the field. Its size, a double acre, walled along the north by a schoolyard, west by a hedge and orchards, tarred, wood railings on the east fence, the grass from the station shunting lines that crook like a defensive ditch, below the ramparts of the church and the south, the butter meadows yellow, as fat and bumpy as a pillow, rumpling down the mile or more that slopes to the wide Cumbrian shore. With not a brick to lift a man between the eye and the Isle of Man, a common sort of field, you'll say, you'd find a dozen any day. In any northern town, a sour, flat landscape shaped with weed and wire, and nettle clump and ragwort thicket. But this field is put by for cricket. Here among the grass and plantains, molehills matter more than mountains, and generations watch the score closer than toss of peace or war. Here, in matches won and lost, the town hoards an heroic pass, and legendary bowlers tie the child's dream in the father's lie. This is no wisdom pitch, no place for classic cuts and new bolts verse, but the luck of the league, stiff and stark, with animosity of dark. Ingrown village and mining town, when evening smoke light drizzles down. And the fist is tight in the trouser pocket, and the heart turns black for the want of a wicket, or knockout cricket, brisk as a bird. 20 overs and league men barred, heels in the popping crease couch and cloud, and the crowd half cutting the batsmen out. Over the thorn and elder hedge, the sunlight floods but leaves a ledge of shadow where the old men sit, dozing their pipes out. Frays of light seem a blue serge suit, nonce swarm, and swallows dip round the bowler's are. Here in a small town game is seen, the long link dance of the village green, wishing well and maypole ring, mumming and ritual spring.
1: Well, I'll original cricket.

0: get the sticks. We get the sticks and the beats.
1: It's a glorious hit. Not the first one that he has hit. Here's some lovely shots. Marlon Sanders brings up his 50. 54 of 46. The strike rate steadily improving. Oh, further. That is needled and drilled. And again, he doesn't get the Yorker right. This has been a superb innings from Samuels.

0: another one out. They've got X's, can they?
1: On the second
0: win,
1: trying to roll offside. Finding the edge of Badri's fingers.
2: Turn around in this match.
1: The dance is
2: up.

0: ball runs, the match winning runs, he scored. They're dusting him off. They're dusting him off for the man of the match. Keep him clean.
1: And the people of it. And him ball and we lick it before. Lick it before and the ball on more.
0: Music land, beat Pakistan, beat Europe
1: and the Australian. Come to the team from down in the yard.
0: This is the moment. This is the moment. It is the moment.

Well, that was your favorite Square One and Sean Paul, West Indies Cricket. Well, listen, folks, we have a very dear friend of ours who's having surgery today. And this is one of his favorite singers, Johnny Reed. So let's give it up for Johnny Reed. And this is Can't Help Falling in Love with You, featuring Ava Reed.

That track was by Johnny Reed featuring the wonderful Eva Reed. I can't help falling in love with you and keeping on this trajectory for our friend who is having surgery today. Here's another great one for him, and this is Lady.

Word of a Lie. I just loved all the tracks we picked out for you, and I hope that you did too. This Thanksgiving weekend, please be grateful and thankful for all that you have, all that you have in your life, all the wonderful folks, your family, your friends, because guys, in the end, what do you think it's all about? It's about the love we have for ourselves, our family, and our friends. So enjoy this weekend, whoever you're with, wherever you are. Please enjoy. Don't think about anything else. Put all your pettiness behind and just enjoy the moment. As you know, today we feature tracks that could be inspiring for a Thanksgiving weekend, and I hope that you enjoy them all. And also, we are wishing our dear friend well on his surgery. We know it will go well. So keep strong and stay positive. I want all of you to take care, stay well, be kind, not only to yourselves, but to everyone else. And I want to take us out today with a track by Harry Belafonte. And this track is called The Banana Boat, cluing up our Thanksgiving Day weekend program. Bye for now, and see you next time.

0: Hey, man.
1: Oh, hey, what's up?
0: You going to that meeting?
1: Oh, yeah, yeah. I'm just grabbing a coffee before we head in.
0: I heard there's some new metrics we gotta go over.
1: Yeah, yeah. Something in from the Norwegian department or something like that. Norwegian branch.
0: Yeah. Huh? Was that the one over there?
1: Oh, yeah. It's this one there.

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1: I think I went to the wrong room.
2: Yeah.
1: What room is this?
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Bridge class, sit down. My name is Chris Connolly from the band Hot Panda, also known as your professor. Let's get one thing straight. If there's some of you that think this class is going to be a walk of the cake or a flop about in the park, you are sadly mistaken. Half of you will drop out. And the other half of you will wish that you were dead. If I could offer any advice to those of you still hell-bent on attempting to pass my class, it would simply be to keep your radio tuned to CHMR 93.5 when you're in St. John's.

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2: Hi.
1: Hi, May.
2: Hi, Adam.
1: Where are we? Are we back?
2: We're back at CHMR.
1: We're back. I'm here. We are here talking in person.
2: Yay.
1: I'm so excited. Are you?
2: I don't know why you sound kind of like a robot.
1: I do sound kind of like a robot.
2: You're just kind of like, hi, my name is Adam.
1: But hi, guys.
2: Hi.
1: It's us.
2: Back.
1: We're back. It's
2: in
1: Adam
2: person.
1: And May.
2: Talk about anime.
1: Sure. Perfect. So it's been a while since we've done this in person.
2: Yeah, we were doing it online for a little bit because Adam decided to drop dead and die.
1: Well, I wouldn't be able to record if I was dead.
2: Yeah. You were speaking from beyond the veil. You're a ghost.
1: I was back home in Malaysia.
2: As a ghost.
1: As a ghost, yeah.
2: Yeah. But then now I brought him back to life and now he's here.
1: I am here. I am back alive.
2: Mm-hmm.
1: And we are back recording. I'm very excited.
2: Yeah.
1: So
2: you have an interesting topic.
1: I have an interesting topic and you do too, but that's for the next episode.
2: I don't know if I have an interesting topic.
1: It's
2: but
1: fine. I don't know if mine is interesting or not.
2: I actually think that it might be better if mine is uploaded first in terms of timing.
1: In terms of timing, why is that?
2: Just because of what the topic is.
1: Okay, we could do yours first.
2: Like, talk about it now?
1: I mean, okay,
2: oh,
1: do we want to do updates?
2: Yeah, let's actually just do updates in terms of what we've been up to, anime or life-wise.
1: I haven't been up too much.
2: You haven't been watching any of the new anime?
1: Mm-mm.
2: I have been obsessed with two of the new animes. I think I mentioned them to you before, and I think I might have mentioned it the last time we were talking. But
1: that was a while ago.
2: Yes, but what I'm really into right now is Jadugar, Witch from Mongolia.
1: Yes,
2: and
1: I remember that one.
2: Goodbye, Laura.
1: Goodbye, Laura. That's the Little Mermaid one.
2: Yeah.
1: Yes. Okay, I do remember them.
2: The plots are getting really interesting for both of them. The animation is beautiful for both of them.
1: Yay.
2: And I'm just like hooked. I think it's been a while since I've had an anime season where I was like actually watching things as they come out the day or the day after.
1: Mm-hmm.
2: Like I'm consistently keeping up. I'm watching it weekly. I'm excited every week.
1: That's awesome.
2: It's so good.
1: I haven't been excited for anime in a long time.
2: I think everyone should watch Goodbye Lara and Jadugar, Witch in Mongolia.
1: That's the Genghis Khan one.
2: Yeah.
1: Yes.
2: But not quite.
1: Not quite. What
2: yes.
1: is that?
2: Spoilers.
1: Spoilers.
2: He dies.
1: Oh. Well.
2: Which, yes. Historically, we all know he dies.
1: Yeah.
2: So it's not exactly spoilers, but he does. It is about his empire, but what specifically what happens afterwards.
1: Okay. I think the last anime I watched was episode 1 of season 2 of You and I Are Polar Opposites. And I don't think I even finished that one.
2: Yeah. I don't really care about You and I Are Polar Opposites.
1: I thought you did.
2: I did, and then I read the manga, and then now I'm done.
1: Oh, you just finished it?
2: Yeah, I finished the manga after I watched the anime.
1: Was it good?
2: I think the manga is good. Yeah, it's good. I do think the animation is very well done, but I have no patience.
1: I guess I can't really say that I haven't been watching anime because sometimes it just shows up. And what I mean is when I'm going through reels or on Instagram or like scrolling through TikTok, I just get singular episodes.
2: Oh, sorry. Finish your thought and then I'll say what I was going to say. Sorry for interrupting.
1: It's okay. I just get episodes of Chikawa.
2: Chikawa!
1: And I love Chikawa. Chikawa is my new hyperfixation.
2: Yes.
1: I love Hachiwara. And I'm very still upset that they're not showing the movie in St. John's, Newfoundland. Cineplex, you gotta catch up, you know? Because this is what the public want. And by public, I mean me, singular person.
2: You are the public.
1: I am the public.
2: You should just start using the royal we. You're just royalty at this point, you know?
1: Exactly.
2: Start using the royal we. We want it. And by we mean Adam.
1: Also, bring back Tony. I didn't get to watch Tony. I don't know why you're taking it out of theaters not even a month after its release.
2: No one like, yeah. I was going to mention what I watched in theaters very recently.
1: Oh, what'd you watch?
2: Akira.
1: Oh!
2: Yes.
1: How was that? I've never seen it.
2: I think that Akira is a beautiful and amazing movie, but it's not for me.
1: Not for you.
2: In the sense that I think that it is too intense for me as a person, mm-hmm. and especially seeing it animated, it was a lot. I enjoyed Akira much more when I just only read Bart Kira.
1: Was it overstimulating?
2: Yeah, it wasn't really overstimulating. It was more just that the visuals were very like intense and gory when mm-hmm. animated, but when yeah. you read it, it's not as bad.
1: It's not
2: as,
1: yeah, I guess so, yeah.
2: Which is why I suggest everyone reads Akira or Bart Kira, my favorite version of Akira.
1: Would you like to explain what Bart Kira is?
2: It's basically when they replace one of the main characters in Akira with Bart Simpsons, and it replaces all the other characters with characters from The Simpsons.
1: That's awesome.
2: Highly suggest it. It is online on archives somewhere on the internet. It's really good. It matches up really well one-to-one.
1: You watch it in IMAX?
2: I think so, yeah. I think that's the one that they had in theaters.
1: You know what I'm going to miss? No. So back home, because I have ADHD,
2: yes,
1: I have a special card that basically says I'm a special needs person.
2: Wow, you're a special boy.
1: I'm a special boy, and with that card, I have the power to get movie tickets half off.
2: Yay!
1: And I can't do that here because they don't have that here.
2: Because you're not a special boy here.
1: I'm not a special boy here, unfortunately.
2: Yes, that's
1: but that's
2: a shame.
1: Okay.
2: That's okay. That's life.
1: Anyway, May.
2: Yes.
1: What are we going to talk about today? I guess we should probably first get into like what our plan is for this and the next episode.
2: Do you want to pause for this part?
1: No.
2: Okay.
1: Yeah. I guess what I can say is I made a proposal to May, and that proposal was we each come up with a theme for each episode and not tell each other what the theme is until we start recording that episode.
2: Yes.
1: And May's response was terrible. Let's do it.
2: Yeah, because I just think that we think similarly sometimes, and this right. means that we might come up with the same idea, and then we're just doomed because now we're going to talk about the same thing for two episodes.
1: But you see, I don't think we have the same idea.
2: I don't think so either.
1: Because I feel like this is something that you would only probably be able to, like my idea, my theme specifically, is something that you would only be able to know about if you had access to past episodes.
2: Okay, I don't have access to all the past episodes in here.
1: I probably should give you access to the drive.
2: Yes, but mine is very timing related.
1: Okay.
2: Because of what's happening right now.
1: All right. What's happening right now?
2: Kids are coming back to school.
1: Kids are coming back to school.
2: So I was thinking we could do a back to school episode.
1: That would be awesome.
2: We could talk about school anime and stuff.
1: School anime.
2: Yeah.
1: That's awesome.
2: Yeah. Especially because it's back to school. And you know, what better way to help you focus on studying for school than to watch school animes?
1: Right?
2: Yes. This is exactly how people study. I know this. You know this. We both know we're A+ students, and this is exactly how you get A+.
1: I am not an A+ student, May.
2: I don't know if I am either.
1: How'd you do in school?
2: Okay.
1: Okay.
2: Let's just say I was at the bottom of the class in high school.
1: Okay.
2: I will say I was also in a very stupidly intense, academically intense school.
1: Okay.
2: Which might be part of the reason why I was at the bottom.
1: Okay.
2: Like, yeah. I could have been
1: That's fair.
2: Medium if I was at any other school.
1: Yeah.
2: But yeah.
1: Okay. Right.
2: Yes.
1: School anime. I love school anime.
2: I think so too.
1: As a 25-year-old male,
2: yeah,
1: I love school anime.
2: I was actually going to touch on that later on, but I will say, I think that school animes are so fun just because you just have such interesting dynamics going on all the time. Mm-hmm. You have a lot of people who are going through their like coming of age stories,
1: right?
2: Which are always also really fun because you're like, what if I'm going through my coming of age at
1: right.
2: 24 or 25 or 26 or 27?
1: Exactly. I mean, everyone, I feel like as long as you're under 30, no, I feel like at any age you're coming of age.
2: I think so, because you're so
1: in your own way.
2: You're always learning about yourself, and that I feel like this is something very random and kind of off topic.
1: Okay.
2: But a little while ago I watched a movie called Mile and Kicks.
1: Okay.
2: Which was a movie about a girl who decides to leave home and moves to Montreal to become a writer for mm-hmm. like a magazine.
1: Yeah.
2: And I think what that movie really did for me was make me realize that, oh, in our generation, we're having our coming of age later just because of how thing, like, we can no longer get a job right out of high school. We're not deciding where our path is right out of high school.
1: Right.
2: We're kind of deciding it in university and after university.
1: Mm-hmm.
2: So in reality, we're just having our coming of age moments later. So
1: exactly.
2: We're having it at 23 or 24. So these stories still relate to us, even if we are, in fact, mm-hmm. in our mid-20s.
1: Yeah.
2: And still haven't progressed much far.
1: You know, something that I always like to tell people, something that I myself have learned recently over the past few months, is that everyone has your own timeline.
2: Yeah.
1: And you don't always have to compare yourself to other people's success.
2: Yeah.
1: Because who knows? You might not be successful now. You might be successful in the next 5 years, 10 years, you know what I mean?
2: Yeah.
1: You just can't give up. You just gotta keep living life, go with the flow.
2: And that's what school animes are all about.
1: Exactly.
2: Yes. So, I feel like school animes tend to have three, like, directions that they go with.
1: Mm-hmm.
2: One, which is like they go with the romance direction.
1: Right.
2: They go with the comedy direction. Or the third direction is just school anime, school is setting and the plot is somewhere else.
1: Right, yes, like sports. Like,
2: exactly, yeah. Sports animes are like, they're like some like magic school stuff. Like,
1: yeah.
2: What was it? The Mashley.
1: Yeah.
2: Is that how you pronounce it?
1: I say Mashel, but I don't know the actual pronunciation of it.
2: I guess it's muscle, so it should be Mashel.
1: Yeah, I never thought of it that way.
2: Yeah, I never thought of it that way until just now. So,
1: oh, okay.
2: So you know what? It must be Mashel.
1: Yeah.
2: I think Mashel, what was it? The one with the Iruma is a demon. The one?
1: Oh, Demon School
2: Yeah.
1: Thing?
2: Demon
1: I've never
2: school
1: seen
2: thing.
1: It.
2: Or like Blue Exorcist, where it's just a shonen, but the background is that they're in school.
1: They're technically in school in Soul Eater.
2: Yeah, exactly. In school. Yeah, but you know, the main plot focus isn't about being at school or
1: exactly.
2: anything like
1: it's
2: that.
1: Exactly, it's just a setting, like you said. Yep.
2: And I think, well, I guess it makes sense because all of these are going to be, like, you know, about all of them, school animes are all going to be set at school,
1: mm-hmm.
2: and the focus is not always going to be about school.
1: Right.
2: But I think that romances and comedies do a better job of being like, oh, this is what the school life is like. You have
1: exactly.
2: kids actually studying for exams or failing exams or doing remedial classes and that sort of thing. So I really wanted to talk about what our favorites are in these, like, three different genres of school
1: okay,
2: animes.
1: Yeah.
2: So, do you have one in particular that you would like to talk about, or do you want to think on it a little bit while I talk?
1: Yeah, I have one in mind. I don't know what it falls under because I feel like it falls under a separate.
2: I think so.
1: Category.
2: Okay.
1: From the three,
2: which is
1: more slice of life.
2: Yeah.
1: Where it's just like every episode is different. It doesn't follow a linear plot line.
2: Mm-hmm.
1: And that's K-On.
2: That's
1: exactly.
2: I thought you were gonna say K-On. I think
1: yeah.
2: I was thinking either you were gonna say K-On or Nichijou.
1: Oh, I didn't think of that.
2: Right?
1: You know, double Kyoto animation.
2: Yeah.
1: I feel like both could work, but I think I have a bit more of an attachment to K-On specifically.
2: I'm gonna be so real. I actually feel like I have no clue what K-On is about.
1: So I can explain it to you.
2: Okay.
1: So K-On is basically about these four girls.
2: Mm-hmm.
1: Well, it starts with one girl.
2: Okay.
1: She's kind of like an airhead.
2: Okay.
1: And, you know, she's, like I said, she's an airhead. She relies on her younger sister for everything. She doesn't know how to do things herself.
2: Okay.
1: And she kind of sees a flyer being advertised for a club at school.
2: Okay.
1: Called the Light Music Club.
2: Okay.
1: And when she goes to, like, you know, she assumed that they would be playing light music, you know, like not
2: heavy,
1: like,
2: metal,
1: light and like happy, like soft, you know what I mean,
2: like cafe music.
1: Exactly, like cafe music. That's the best, like, the best way to describe it. But no, she ends up joining a band in school with three other girls, and they just play music, and I think it's great. I think it's so fun. I just love this, the music from the show. I love the characters. They're all so likable. Later on, there's a girl a year below them who ends up joining the club as well. So she kind of just, and weirdly enough, even though she's the youngest, she is in a way more mature than the other four girls. So it's kind of fun to see like the dynamic between everyone, because like each character has your own like individual personality. Like I said, the youngest one is like the more mature one. Yui, the main character, she's the more like ditzy, airhead one. And then there's Mio, who is kind of like the, I wouldn't say, like she's like the anxious one. Okay. You know, she's anxious. And then there's the leader, I forgot her name. Oh no, she plays the drums.
2: Yeah,
1: I'm a fake fan.
2: You're a fake fan.
1: But
2: to
1: yeah,
2: be honest, I remember no one's names ever.
1: Exactly. But yeah, she's the more energetic one.
2: Mm-hmm.
1: And then there's the pianist. She plays like the keyboard.
2: Okay.
1: And she's not so much of an airhead, but she's just kind of like the innocent one who like doesn't really know what's going on most of the time.
2: Okay.
1: And that's just how they all are, and they all work so well together. I think it's just such a fun show. I grew up watching it. I rewatched the K-On! Movie recently, a few months ago. It's about them in their final year of school, and they decide to go on like a trip to like celebrate them graduating high school, and they decide, you know what, let's go to London. And they go to London and they have fun. They play music in London, and it's just a fun time.
3: Global warming is a big issue. Animals are dying because of humans' reckless behaviors.
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0: It's like,
1: that's all I have to say about K-On.
2: Yeah.
1: Watch K-On. It's so fun and I love it so much.
2: So what I had to say in opposition to that is nothing, but I will say I don't think I have anything in opposition. I was trying to do a segue, but I'm very bad at those, so I just try to say the most random things possible. But I wanted to talk about an anime that I really enjoyed, which was Daily Lives of High School Boys, which is kind of that same genre.
1: Yes, I was going to talk about that one.
2: It was just so, I feel like Nichijou and Daily Lives of High School Boys are like similar in the sense that they're absurd and
1: yes,
2: funny.
1: Exactly.
2: But then it's also just like Nichijou just goes absurd. Just like,
1: yes,
2: whoa. Your
1: the principal is fighting a deer.
2: Yeah.
1: Is wrestling a deer.
2: Your daily life is absurd and wild and crazy.
1: Yep.
2: And because of that, it's funny.
1: Exactly.

0: what the hell is going on, mm-hmm. and why do people find this funny?
1: Yes.
0: But I think it's a kind of humor that you kind of learn to adapt yeah. to as you
1: going.
0: Keep watching anime.
1: Yeah.
0: You know what I mean? Yeah.
1: But I think it's super fun.
0: It's so fun.
1: It's so funny.
0: Yep.
1: It's very good. And I was just saying it's... I think I was saying it was the opposite just because K-On! Is all girls.
0: Yes.
1: And this is all boys.
0: Mm-hmm. Yeah. Yeah.
1: It's so funny how... They're not in gendered schools
0: no,
1: either.
0: No, they're not. Yeah.
1: They're in co-ed schools. So mm-hmm. it's so fascinating that they just have... an all sex, the same sex groups.
0: Yeah, I think my favorite character was one of the glasses. I don't remember his name.
1: Yeah, was he the blonde one with the glasses?
0: No, he has black hair.
1: Oh,
0: I
1: wait.
0: Believe. Yeah.
1: Oh, wait, yeah.
0: The blonde one has spiky hair.
1: I forgot. Yeah. I'm just like, I'm mixing up all the different animes with people like that. Mm-hmm. I think the other comedy I was thinking about was also Psyche K.
0: Okay.
1: Just because it is set in a high school, even though it also goes into being absurd when it's just about a boy who just has every psychic power that you could possibly have.
0: Exactly.
1: Like, his psychic powers are so powerful that he genetically changed everyone's, like, hair mm-hmm. so that his pink hair was normal.
0: I'd like to make a confession. Yes. I remember before I left... I told you that I would watch Psyche.
1: Oh, you did? I don't remember this.
0: I did. Because I remember we watched the first two episodes.
1: You could have kept it a secret and then we would have... Then now you don't have any shame. But now I'm just going to shame you for forgetting.
0: I'm not ashamed.
1: Ashamed? How dare you? You're so... That's terrible. You're betraying my friendship here by not watching a thing I asked you to watch.
0: You know... Stuff happens.
1: But you went back on your promise.
0: I mean,
1: this is like the friendship breakups that happen in animes because they don't like commit to a promise, you know? Like, this is what's gonna ruin our friendship.
0: I never said that I wouldn't watch it. I just haven't found the right time to continue.
1: I think this is a betrayal on the highest forms. I think we can't do this podcast anymore.
0: I apologize.
1: Yeah, I think you're gonna have to find a new co-host.
0: Oh no.
1: Yeah, I wish you the best of luck.
0: Thank you. There's
1: no one else in the world, I think, who has a weird niche of anime knowledge the way I do.
0: And you know what? That's gonna be it for this week's episode.
1: Yeah, okay. We'll see you next time. Bye.
0: We're kidding. No.
1: Yeah, I feel like we're too committed to this.
0: Exactly.
1: And also, how else would I get to talk about anime and hang out with Adam at the same time?
0: Right.
1: We can't do this normally. We're too content pilled. We're too content pilled.
0: You're right.
1: Yes. Everything I do in my life must be content.
0: Exactly.
1: Yes, I have never been public about myself in any way, shape, or form. But
0: except
1: this is
0: for now.
1: But this is the truth.
0: Yes. I mean, it's fun.
1: Yeah, it is.
0: It's a fun medium for us to talk about the things we like.
1: Yeah. But I think... What is it? I had a thought.
0: You had a thought.
1: Yeah. Sometimes I have thoughts.
0: Is it in there? Is it stuck in there? Is it deep in there?
1: I think I just left.
0: Oh.
1: But... I am now thinking about other comedies.
0: Okay.
1: And the one I was thinking about in mind is like, I feel like this is one of the animes where it's like more action and comedy focused.
0: Okay.
1: But set in a high school, but I think it's done more for studying than anything else ever has.
0: Can I guess what it is?
1: Yes.
0: Are you talking about Jujutsu Kaisen?
1: No.
0: Oh.
1: I don't think they've studied a single episode in that entire show.
0: They didn't.
1: Yeah, they're at school to learn Jujutsu.
0: God knows what.
1: Yeah, sorcery.
0: Yeah.
1: I was talking about Assassination Classroom.
0: Oh, that's great. That's a good one.
1: It's so good, but I also think it's so interesting because like a lot of the animes are like, yeah, no, we're studying and we'll hang out and we're studying.
0: And they're studying to kill their teacher.
1: Yeah, they're studying to kill the teacher, but also they're actually doing a lot of actual studying.
0: They are,
1: They're doing actual math in it.
0: Yeah.
1: And they actually, you know, it affects their lives. Mm-hmm. But it's also very fun.
0: That show made me cry.
1: Yeah. It was very sweet. I think the plot line's really interesting.
0: It is so fun. I think it's so unique and awesome.
1: Each of the characters in the high, like sometimes when you have such a big ensemble cast, it's hard to be like, oh, I like every single one of them.
0: Right,
1: or like
0: yeah.
1: for any of them to have like a full storyline. But I think Assassination Classroom does a good job of fleshing out each of their different characters.
0: I believe the anime

0: just reached its 10-year anniversary.
1: Did it?
0: Yeah, and they did a visual of like all the students grown up.
1: Mm-hmm. As adults,
0: yeah.
1: Yeah. Did you have a favorite character?
0: I mean, I was boring. I liked Karma.
1: Who's Karma, the red-haired guy?
0: Yeah.
1: Yeah, well, I'm boring too, because my favorite's Nagisa.
0: Okay, we like the two main characters.
1: Yeah, I mean, I'm thinking about it now. Maybe my favorite was the blonde teacher.
0: The blonde teacher is a good one. I was going to say the AI robot screen girl.
1: Oh, yeah. I forgot about that one.
0: I don't remember her name.
1: I don't either.
0: She was just in the classroom on a screen.
1: Yeah, that was really good.
0: It was so fun.
1: I think the plot twists are really fun. And yeah. I do think it kind of motivates you to study a little bit because, like,
0: they worked so hard to kill their teacher.
1: They're working so hard to kill their teacher, but they're also like actively becoming better students and finding what they're passionate about on their own.
0: And while their teacher is their target,
1: their teacher also really wants them to grow and develop as
0: exactly,
1: people.
0: Exactly, yeah. We all love Koro-sensei.
1: We love Koro-sensei, even if he's kind of creepy sometimes.
0: No, he's not. He's a silly, goofy alien man.
1: Yeah, who blew up the moon.
0: He did blow up the moon.
1: I'm going to steal the moon.
0: Minions!
1: Have you ever seen the concept art for the Despicable Me movies? I'm telling this to everyone.
0: I think I saw it yesterday. And I saw like how tiny the minions were.
1: Yeah, but no, I'm just thinking about how French they are.
0: Yeah.
1: The art style is just so very French.
0: Yes, you're so right about
1: that.
0: And
1: it's like so weird because I can never say in my heart that anything is really French unless I go to a French restaurant and they start speaking to me in French. But like, the art of it just feels very, very French.
0: It is. I did see it like literally yesterday, and it was like concept art from The Wedding in Despicable Me 2.
1: Oh.
0: Yeah.
1: I think I was seeing just the regular from the first Despicable Me.
0: Yeah. But yeah, someone pointed out like how tiny the minions actually are in the concept art and how they're not that small in the movies.
1: Well, I guess they want them to take up more space.
0: True.
1: It's probably harder to animate tiny minions than it is like medium size. Or like small minions.
0: Mm-hmm.
1: Tiny versus small.
0: But yes. What is next?
1: Oh, I'm just going to talk about the ones I like.
0: Sure, yeah. Go for it.
1: But I was thinking about romances, and I was thinking which romance animes set in high school have been like, whoa, these are great for me.
0: Your Lie in April.
1: That's one I wrote down, and I thought you would say it, so I was going to...
0: It was the first romance anime I ever watched.
1: Yeah.
0: Well, is it romance?
1: I would honestly say it's also one of those things where it's like not school-focused, it's...
0: Set in school, but not school focused. Okay.
1: Yeah, because I would still count just because it is back to school. Mm-hmm. But I think it's like so very focused on the music aspect of it.
0: Right.
1: Like them playing piano.
0: Yeah.
1: I will say, I can't remember if the piano playing for it was like 2D animation or 3D animation.
0: Right.
1: You know that like off, kind of low-key awful 3D animation they do sometimes?
0: No, it was 2D.
1: Okay.
0: It was 2D. I remember that. But if it's not Your Lie in April, what romance anime do I like? I like a lot of romance anime.
1: Which ones are set in high school?
0: A lot of them.
1: Yeah, they're mostly set in high school. I kind of find that awkward.
0: Mm-hmm. Why is that?
1: I just feel weird.
0: Watching romance anime set in high school as an adult?
1: Yeah.
0: I get the concern.
1: That's why I'm like, I feel like when it comes to romance animes, I've like started shifting towards either adults or people in university.
0: There aren't a lot of that.
1: There isn't a lot. That's why I was like thinking, when you said Your Lie in April, I remember this one anime that did have 3D animation for its piano playing scenes.
0: Okay.
1: But it was focused on these two adults, or like at least like early 20s.
0: Okay.
1: Who were like going to music school to become, you know, a musician.
0: What is this?
1: It's called Nodame Cantabile. Nodame Cantabile. Huh. And it's about this guy who was like, you know, a super rigid like piano player. He's like practices every day. He's like super regimented, and he's very talented. And he has like, he comes from like generations of like piano playing. And then he meets this girl who's like the most free-willed person known to man. And she's fantastic at playing piano, but she never reads the music notes. And she, the only reason why she's in music school is because she wants to become a piano teacher for little kids.
0: That's sweet.
1: But then he's like, you're so much better at playing piano than I am. Like, you're so immensely talented, and all you want to do is waste your talent on being a piano teacher. That's silly. Don't do that.
0: Okay.
1: And she's like, but I wanna.
0: And when did this come out?
1: It's kind of... I think it's kind of old yet kind of new.
0: Okay.
1: Because I think it was like maybe in the 2000s, but it's possible.
0: What is it called?
1: Nodame Cantabile. But I will say, watching the piano scenes is terrible just because they have that 3D animation.
0: There's a live action.
1: Yeah, there's also a live action. It was very popular.
0: Oh, okay.
1: But I think this one does really well for me just because, again, it's like focused on people in university.
0: Mm.
1: And I think manga have started to move in that direction where like their romances are more in university. And one of the ones that was recently adapted that focused on it was A Sign of Affection.
0: Yes.
1: Yes. They're actually in university, they and are. I felt normal about it because I was like,
0: "So real." Yes. I kind of forgot what A Sign of Affection was for a second, and then it just hit me.
1: Yeah, it's the one with the girl who
0: is deaf.
1: Deaf, and then she meets a guy who's traveled a lot around the world, mm-hmm. and I think it's a very sweet.
0: It's sweet.
1: It's very sweet, and it's very slow. But it's like slow, but in a way where you're like, yeah, no, this is progress. Like, it's still
0: it's
1: progression.
0: It's supposed to be slow.
1: Yeah, it's yeah. slow, but the progression is there, and you can see that they both have feelings for each other from the yeah. start. So you're not like a, oh, will they, won't they? It's a, yeah, they're definitely going to, and we get to enjoy them slowly bonding.
0: I do have a manga spoiler for it.
1: Do you want to say it?
0: I guess.
1: I mean, you can say if you want to. Spoilers, like, close your ears for the next, like, 10 seconds or something.
0: Yeah.
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0: Would you like to get recognized for the volunteer work that you do? 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
0: They get engaged.
1: Yeah.
0: That happened quite recently.
1: Yeah.
0: I think earlier this year, right?
1: Yeah, they did. Yeah, it's very sweet. I'm very happy for them.
0: Yeah. And speaking of manga, and going back to the topic of school romance.
1: Yeah.
0: I guess one I can talk about is Fragrant Flower Blooms with Dignity.
1: Yeah, that's the other one I had on my list too that I was thinking about, where yet again another romance anime done very well.
0: Yes.
1: With people in high school.
0: Yeah, but I feel like the manga gets a bit draggy later on.
1: Which is why I
0: feel
1: like
0: the first season is perfect. And then later on in the manga, it just turns into a series of, I'm sorry, I forgive you. I'm sorry, I forgive you. And it gets kind of annoying. You know what I mean? I haven't necessarily caught up because I feel like the last time I read it was before I left. I will just say it.
1: When you were in Normandy.
0: Sorry?
1: When you were in Normandy.
0: When I was in Normandy, correct. While I was back home, I didn't read or consume any anime / manga related things.
1: Okay.
0: Besides the K-On! Movie, probably.
1: Okay.
0: So, like, I'm very behind.
1: I don't think there's such thing as being behind. I think just enjoy the process.
0: I guess, yeah.
1: I don't watch anime if I don't want to.
0: That's fair.
1: like, I'm genuinely not joking. I think it has been so long since I've been up to date with whatever is, like, in the newest season or whatever.
0: Yeah.
1: But, yeah. I think Fragrant Flower Blooms is really good, and that makes me think about Skip to Loafer.
0: Skip to Loafer. Which that's is also... When is season two out?
1: I don't know.
0: It's coming out.
1: It's either coming out or is already out.
0: Congratulations.
1: Yes. Good for them.
0: Good for them.
1: Yeah, I'm so glad they're out of the closet.
0: Yeah, exactly.
1: Yes. But I think Skip to Loafer is also very sweet.
0: It's very sweet.
1: Because it's like... I think sometimes you have like shows where characters develop and like they become a better person.
0: Correct.
1: But Skip to Loafer is a good example of the main character being like already developed in a way where like her core personality doesn't change throughout the show because she's already like in the right. Mm-hmm. Like she's doing the things that she's doing for a good reason. She's trying her best, and it's very motivating to see someone who's just like completely wholesome and well-meaning in all of the stuff, all of their actions, to the point that everyone else around them who's like not necessarily nefarious, but like are people who are trying to do things for themselves become kinder people because of her.
0: Right. I was gonna mention another anime, and it actually fits with what you were talking about with romances being more college or university focused.
1: Yeah.
0: I was gonna mention Bunny Girl Senpai.
1: I don't know anything about Bunny Girl Senpai.
0: Yeah, so it starts off in school, like they're in high school.
1: Okay.
0: And then later on, they're moving like to more like a university setting because they're all graduated.
1: Okay.
0: You know what I mean?
1: Yeah.
0: So like, I think Bunny Girl Senpai, you see, a lot of people think like, oh, it's super like itchy.
1: Okay.
0: I guess how do you describe itchy? Perverted?
1: Yeah.
0: Yeah. But it's not, you know, because it's actually quite sad and depressing.
1: Does she die?
0: No. I'm trying to remember. Wait. I can't say. Because
1: this is Adam saying she was dead since the beginning.
0: No, I feel like there are many ways that you can put it because a lot of stuff happens throughout the whole series. But it's about this guy. His name is... forget his name, but he's the main guy.
1: Okay.
0: And everyone wants to be like he's your typical like nonchalant anime boy that every male anime watcher wants to be for some reason.
1: Okay.
0: And he discovers that he has the power to communicate with a group of people going through something called puberty syndrome.
1: Okay.
0: And puberty syndrome is somehow something that gives people powers. I don't know why. I still don't get it.
1: Okay.
0: And so he finds this girl wearing a bunny girl suit walking around the library.
1: Okay.
0: And he's like, "What are you doing?" And she's like, "You can see me?" And he's like, "Yeah." And then it turns out that no one can see her except him.
1: Okay.
0: And like it's basically kind of like everyone forgot who she is, and it's just like it's like she doesn't exist, you know what I mean?
1: Yeah.
0: And you know, it's just every few episodes is a different like plot line with a different girl with different powers. So it's like I said, it starts off in school and then it moves to university in later like chapters or seasons and later storylines and stuff like that.
1: Okay.
0: But it's fun, you know. It's very sad. The romance is very cute, I would say.
1: Can I? I just remembered something.
0: Sure.
1: Is Rent a girlfriend?
0: No, it's college.
1: Is it college? Is it university?
0: Yeah. Can we not talk about that one?
1: I was just wondering because I was thinking about the college stuff. But.
0: Yeah. No, because it's not great. And I believe it has more chapters right now than most other very well-made manga.
1: Which makes sense.
0: Does it?
1: Well, yeah. I feel like when you become longer, you have more time to become awful.
0: That's fair.
1: I feel like the longer.
0: But what if you've been awful from the beginning?
1: Well, then I have no clue why you're still surviving.
0: Yeah.
1: But yeah. Yeah.
0: How about shows that take place in like a school setting, but aren't necessarily focused on school?
1: like Your Lie in April or Soul Eater.
0: Or Soul Eater.
1: My favorite. Oh my God.
0: I was going more into like sports. I was going to talk about Haikyuu.
1: Yeah.
0: Or Free.
1: Or Kuroko no Basuke.
0: Oh,
1: Run with the Wind is actually a university.
0: Is it university?
1: I think
0: so. I've been meaning to watch Run of the Wind.
1: I have been too, but
0: I heard it's really good.
1: I've heard that too.
0: There was a movie that came out earlier this year called 100 Meters.
1: Is it?
0: It's an anime movie on Netflix.
1: Okay.
0: And it's basically, it starts off with these two kids, right?
1: Yeah.
0: And they're in like elementary school.
1: Okay.
0: And one of them is like really fast.
1: Yeah.
0: You know, he's super fast. Mm-hmm. And then there's this other kid who's like new. And he wants to be fast like the first kid. So okay. They kind of like train together, and then both of them end up being really fast,
1: mm-hmm.
0: but they both end up going to different high schools, and they both have their own like, they kind of just like split apart.
1: Okay.
0: And they don't really interact with each other until when they're adults, and you're like racing against each other like mm-hmm. professionally. And I think it's so like, I think it's so good because mostly takes part in like takes place in like a school setting.
1: Okay.
0: You know what I mean?
1: Yeah.
0: And I think the animation is like fantastic because like I would say like 80% of the movie is all rotoscoped.
1: Really? Oh yeah, I remember this.
0: Yes.
1: You're telling me about this.
0: Yeah, it's so like it's kinda weird to watch, mm-hmm. but it's so you can't really like take your eyes off it because it's just so good. And I don't know, I think I just love sports. I just love sports, I love sports anime. You know what they need to make? They need to make an F1 anime.
1: Yeah, we were talking about this. We were talking about Drive, I think.
0: Drive? Is that a show?
1: Maybe not. Maybe I made that up.
0: Maybe you made that up.
1: Because I'm imagining it now in my head. I'm just thinking, oh, it's this cover I have imagined in my head is the word Drive in all caps. But then it's just a guy walking to the bike in Akira. I like photoshopped it in my head and it's just... I'm imagining Drive, all caps, in bright red, two exclamation marks. But like they're like the kind of pointy exclamation marks.
0: Yes.
1: And then you see a guy who's walking towards his bike, but it's not a bike, it's actually a car. Sorry. Right. So it's like a blue car.
0: I think you're just making that up.
1: I think so too. I think I'm just thinking too much about Speed Racer.
0: That is a great film.
1: Speed Racer.
0: I've never seen the anime, but it's a great film.
1: Yes.
0: What was I going to say? Yeah, we need an F1 anime.
1: Yes. I was thinking about... So, I've been going on my phone. I apologize, Adam.
0: It's okay.
1: He saw me. But I was thinking about how things have been progressing in a way where people are like, yeah, no. It's about... People are... Like, manga is progressing towards talking more about college romances.
0: Correct.
1: And stuff.
0: Yeah.
1: And one of the ones I was thinking about is... I was trying to find it, and I couldn't find it because I just remembered there was something about a side character.
0: Did you get a new phone?
1: Yes, I did.
0: Oh.
1: But yeah, it's about a side character, and I was thinking, oh, maybe they use the term NPC, so I was trying to search it up using the term, you know, NPC.
0: Okay.
1: But no, it literally is just called A Side Character's Love Story.
0: Oh.
1: And it's about this girl who works at a grocery store, and while she's at university... And while she's working in the grocery store at university, there's also a guy at her work that she has a slight crush on. And he's also just a normal guy. Like, neither of them are, like, you know, super hot or super attractive. They're just normal people. And they both work at this grocery store. And they slowly fall in love with each other as they try to navigate university together.
0: Mm-hmm.
1: Where, like, I think the last time I read it, it was about them being like, yeah, no, this is our last year of university. We gotta start looking for jobs.
0: Mm-hmm.
1: So they're doing, like, applications. They're doing, like, tests like TOEIC or like whatever to apply for jobs, see who can get a job where, because they both want to also be like social service.
0: What's it called?
1: A side character's love story. There's no anime for it yet, but it's just a manga.
0: Is this a manga?
1: Yeah.
0: That sounds interesting.
1: Yeah, I think it's really cute. And then, but the thing is that I think I searched up NPC romance supermarket and smoking behind the supermarket came up.
0: Okay.
1: And I know nothing about that except they're smoking behind a supermarket, I guess.
0: Yeah. Yeah, it's new.
1: Yeah, right? It is new.
0: Yeah, it came out a few months ago.
1: A few months ago?
0: Yeah. I was thinking of university anime, and one came to mind that everyone loves, but I hate it.
1: Okay.
0: And it is called Golden Time.
1: I've never seen it.
0: Have you heard of it?
1: No.
0: Okay. It's about this guy. He gets into university, and then he like falls in love with this like blonde girl, and then he start dating.
1: Okay.
0: But there's also like this like hilariously stupid plot point where the guy, the main guy, has like this like ghost of himself just like haunting him the whole time.
1: Okay.
0: And I think it's so dumb, and I think it's so stupid, and I think the show is actually really bad, but everyone loves it for some reason. And then also at one point the girl, the blonde girl, it turns out that, spoilers, she, when the guy had met her, she had lost her memory. So she ends up getting her memory back, and he doesn't know who he is.
1: I'm confused.
0: Right? It's really dumb.
1: Okay. Well, I had...
0: But it does take place in university.
1: Well, it was not on my radar at all.
0: People compare it to Toradora a lot for some reason. I don't know why.
1: Is Toradora the one with the...
0: The tiny girl.
1: I don't know. Whenever there is a character design and it's just a very small girl who looks very young, I just think, wow.
0: Yeah.
1: This feels wrong.
0: Yeah.
1: Yeah.
0: It does.
1: But
0: people love Toradora.
1: Toradora, I think I've never seen it, so I actually have no opinions on it.
0: It was actually the second ever romance I watched.
1: Wait, is the girl's name Kagami Taiga?
0: Yeah.
1: Just like Kagami Taiga from Kuroko no Basket.
0: Oh my god, yeah.
1: Did you guys...
0: I know her name is Taiga. I don't remember if her name is Kagami.
1: I don't know either. But I think it's really funny because I remember being a kid and searching up photos of Kagami Taiga from Kuroko no Basket, and I kept seeing this tiny little girl with like brown long hair, and I was like, why is this showing up?
0: Yeah, okay. So her name might be Kagami Taiga.
1: It might not also be. I don't know.
0: But yeah, no, I mean, it was cute. It was a cute little romance. I think the only downside is how small she is.
1: Yeah.
0: And how young she looks.
1: Do you know who's also kind of small and in a romance anime?
0: Who?
1: But not quite.
0: Who?
1: Gekken Shoujo Nozaki-kun's Sakura.
0: Oh, I love Nozaki-kun.
1: Yeah!
0: That's such a fun show. Also, great opening.
1: Right?
0: It's so fun.
1: It's so fun. It's about a guy who's a mangaka, and there's a girl who has a crush on him.
0: Yeah.
1: And she confesses to him, but he thinks that she's actually... saying that, oh, I love your work as a mangaka.
0: Exactly. And then, they do start dating though eventually, right?
1: No. I'm up to date with the manga.
0: Have they not started dating?
1: Nozaki-kun is just slowly starting to realize that he might have feelings.
0: How long has this manga been going on?
1: I can't remember. It's at least 100 chapters, I think.
0: At least 100?
1: But it's like, I think the manga is really interesting because it's, rather than like the usual manga style, it's like the four comics.
0: Okay.
1: Like the four comic...
0: panels?
1: Panels, yeah.
0: Oh, that's cool.
1: So like all of them are four comic like panels, and each of them like end up with a punchline and stuff.
0: I like that.
1: But I think it's just, it's also so fun and whimsical because they have all the tropes of a romance, but then just twisted on each other. Like they have all these romance tropes and they just like... say, what if no?
0: Yeah.
1: Like, for example, there's like the whole trope of like, you know, oh, I'm riding behind him on his bike while he's taking me home, mm-hmm. and it's after school and stuff. Turns out that's illegal in Japan.
0: Yeah.
1: So now Nozaki-kun's thinking, the mangaka is thinking, oh, how can I make this still happen? And he rents a tandem bike for them to ride back home in. It's so good.
0: That's great.
1: That was good. And then there's the whole thing of like...
0: I love the side characters too.
1: Yeah, because the mangaka has like this really like effeminate main character in his manga.
0: Yeah.
1: And it's based on his best friend who's a man who's like...
0: Based on an actual person?
1: No, like his friend.
0: Okay.
1: Who is kind of just a flirt.
0: Mm-hmm.
1: But also gets extremely shy whenever he's flirting with someone else.
0: That's fair.
1: Yeah.
0: That's funny.
1: Gekken Shoujo is very good.
0: I just thought of another romance anime that I really like, mm-hmm. that takes place in school.
1: Yeah?
0: And it's Dangers of My Heart.
1: I don't know anything about this one.
0: I think I mentioned it to you a while ago. So it starts off with this boy. And he's kind of like edgy. you know, he wants to be edgy. He wants to be seen as edgy.
1: Okay.
0: He purposely reads like books about murder and stuff in school so people find him edgy.
1: Okay.
0: And he basically somehow starts interacting with this girl who is like, this guy, like the main guy, he's tiny, you know, he's really small. And this girl, she's like a model in his class. So she's like tall and like beautiful and stuff like that.
1: Okay.
0: And it's basically, it starts off like first few episodes are hard to watch because of how like unlikable the character, like the main guy is initially.
1: Yeah.
0: But as the season, as the episodes keep going and going into season two, he starts to realize that maybe I like this girl. And it starts to become like really cute.
1: Mm-hmm.
0: And I think it's just, I think for a romance anime to be good, it has to have this like really, you have to like, the couple has to have like really good chemistry.
1: They have to get good chemistry, and you also have to like kind of be rooting for them to get together.
0: Exactly, yes.
1: Because like if one of, I feel like what I struggle a lot with romance animes is when they have like a love triangle.
0: Yeah.
1: And the second male lead is better in my opinion just because he's actually nice and normal about it, and then the main guy is like weird and crazy about
0: it. Yeah. But yeah, it's really cute, and it's just really, it's about young love.
1: Yeah.
0: You know what I mean?
1: Okay.
0: Because you're not in high school.
1: No.
0: You're like in middle school.
1: So it's like younger than, wow.
0: Yeah. So it's like them like just like figuring stuff out, and I think it's just really cute. It's just a really cute watch.
1: I think an anime that I a manga that I really want animated is Blue Flag.
0: Blue Flag?
1: I really want Blue Flag.
0: It is animated.
1: Maybe that it's not named Blue Flag.
0: Oh wait, no, I'm thinking about Blue Box.
1: Blue Box or Blue Period. There's so many animes about Blue
0: Period was so boring.
1: Is that the painting one?
0: It is. I watched 3 episodes and I was like, this isn't for me.
1: I do think it's, I really enjoyed it as someone, I think it's fun for someone who's an artist to be like, wow.
0: Mm-hmm.
1: The progression of becoming an artist. Like, because it's never too late. And I think that sometimes, for someone who's working in the creative process, I feel like some of it can really hit home because like, there's a certain point where he's like, oh, I can't paint. I'm too scared to paint now.
0: Mm-hmm.
1: I think there are like a lot of people who are writers or like actors and that sort of thing.
0: Yeah.
1: And they're just like, wow, I can't do the thing I love anymore because I'm too scared to do it wrong.
0: Right, yeah. That's
1: so fair. I think it's very impactful sometimes, but that's besides the point because you were saying something. I was saying, oh, Blue Flag, yeah.
0: Yes, Blue Flag. I never read it. It's only a manga, right?
1: Yes, it's only a manga.
0: That's why I heard a lot of good things about Blue Flag.
1: Yes. I will say, I feel like I love the ending, but I have mixed feelings about it after knowing what the author initially intended for it to end.
0: Oh.
1: Like, this is, I'm not going to give it away just because spoilers, but I think Blue Flag is a very beautiful story, again, about high school students.
0: Right? It's a pretty short manga, right?
1: I don't know. It has at least 6 volumes.
0: Okay, yeah.
1: But it's like, it's a shonen.
0: But it's finished.
1: Yes, it is finished. Yes, okay. Yes. It's very good. It's very sweet. Coming of age. Again, you have a boy who's very much like, just trying to figure things out. He's trying to figure out his relationships with his like best friend from when he was a kid.
0: Yeah.
1: And like this girl he has a crush on and all these different things and these love triangles.
0: Yeah,
1: and you have very complex characters who are still in high school, but they're really trying to figure themselves out.
0: Mm-hmm.
1: I think it's lovely to see that.
0: Yeah. I think before we end, I want to talk about a manga that I read earlier this year.
1: Okay.
0: I don't know if you've read it, but it's a manga called Tetsugaku Letra. It's a really short read.
1: What is it about?
0: It's about, so there's this boy, I can't remember his name. He wants to be a basketball player. He plays basketball in school.
1: Okay.
0: And he kind of causes someone to get injured or something like that. I can't remember specifically what happens. And he does that whole thing where he like throws his basketball shoes away. And he wants to throw them away. And he ends up kind of like crossing paths with this girl who wants to throw away her dancing shoes.
1: Oh, and then they switch.
0: They switch. And you know this guy, you know he's depressed. He's like really depressed as he grows older.
1: Yeah.
0: And then one day he finds those dancing shoes again. And he realizes like, I want to do something with my life and not just be depressed.
1: Okay.
0: So he starts to learn flamenco.
1: Yay!
0: With those shoes. And he finds friends in school to learn flamenco with him.
1: Oh, that's nice.
0: Yeah. And it's like, basically like the three most like unlikely boys you would ever expect to be learning flamenco. Yep. But it's like so like cute to see them like actually like trying to work hard towards like getting better and everything, because in the beginning they suck.
1: Yes.
0: You know what I mean? But they do end up getting much better. Mm-hmm. And the girl, on the other hand, she's tall.
1: Okay.
0: So she ends up becoming like a really good basketball player.
1: Good for her.
0: For her school. And then towards the end of the manga, because they don't even like interact with each other until the end again.
1: Aww, I mean, that's sweet.
0: And that's when they cross paths again.
1: And they're like, thank you for changing my life.
0: And then they start dating.
1: Oh, well, I don't think that's necessary, but I guess good for them.
0: Yeah. No, I mean, they don't start dating. I mean, like, I think
1: he has
0: always wanted to find her because he wants to thank her for like changing his life. So in the end, like, I think it's assumed that they're like dating towards the end, but it's not like explicitly said. Mm-hmm. But like, he shows up at one of her basketball games like rooting for her, wearing a shirt with her name on it and stuff like that, and I think that's really cute.
1: I think the high school anime really impacted me, just because it's a core memory, not even because I don't think it's the best high school anime out there, is Angel Beats.
0: I still haven't seen it.
1: I think there's something so cool about it story-wise, about it as being a metaphor for the afterlife, that I find really cool. And I think the experience of being trapped inside during a winter storm for 3 days straight and then watching it with a friend who I've never met ever again is pretty memorable.
0: You know, I'm surprised we barely talked about any shoujo.
1: Gekken Shoujo Nozaki-kun is a shoujo.
0: Oh, I guess that counts, yeah. But I was thinking more like the old school ones, like My Little Monster, or
1: I love My Little Maid Monster.
0: Maid-sama. Oh, stuff
1: I don't like that. I think Maid-sama feels toxic to me now.
0: It is quite toxic.
1: Or Erwin High School Host Club.
0: Yeah. I feel like we need to dedicate a whole episode to just romance.
1: Just romance, shoujo romances.
0: Yeah, exactly.
1: And all that stuff.
0: But yeah. This is the end.
1: Yeah, I hope that this got you guys into the mood for getting back to school.
0: It was just us yapping the whole time.
1: And that you guys found something that you could watch while studying, you know, have on the background.
0: Yeah.
1: Play it on repeat, you know.
0: Use play that Crunchyroll. Dub and put it in the background as background noise.
1: Yeah, you know, get your Crunchyroll subscriptions.
0: Exactly.
1: Or Netflix.
0: We're not sponsored.
1: We're not sponsored.
0: We wish we were.
1: Wow.
0: One day. Let's aim for that Crunchyroll sponsor, man.
1: I don't know if we'll ever get there.
0: I'm being so serious.
1: I don't think we'll ever get there, but if we do,
0: we gotta manifest. You know what I mean?
1: Yeah, I don't know. I have a different career path lined up for me, I fear.
0: That's fair.
1: Yes. But I hope for that Crunchyroll subscription for you.
0: Thanks.
1: Yes.
0: We'll see.
1: Yes.
0: Anyway, I'm Adam.
1: I'm May.
0: And this has been Adam and May.
1: Talk about anime.
0: See you guys.
1: Next time on Caillou.
0: Next time on Caillou. Bye.
1: Bye.
0: Why isn't it stopping? Why is it not stopping?
4: When the mold creeps in and the neighbors start to sin, that's where you'll find me. In apartment number 4.
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0: We'll be right back with lots of Newfoundland fun and great music.
1: Yes Boy. Welcome to Yes Boy. I am Derek. I'm here with
3: Mahalia.
1: Hi, Mahalia. Thank you so much. It's always fun when we do a show together.
3: Yeah, we're back in the booth together.
1: And so when Mahalia's on Yes Boy, that usually, not always, but that usually means we have French, Newfoundland, and Labrador music.
3: Which is exactly what we have here today on Yes Boy.
1: Who is it, Mahalia?
3: We are featuring Port-au-Poutine.
1: Port-au-Poutine. How would you say it if it was sort of like French?
3: Port-au-Poutine.
1: Ah, there you go. See, Mahalia is bilingual, right? So I have to really like rely completely on that. So yes, what she said. So yes, Port-au-Poutine established in 2022 and sharp rise. They are doing so well. We're going to learn about all kinds of fun stuff they're doing and traveling and festivals and awesome music. And it is a duo. So it's Jenna Maloney and Axel Belgar, and they fuse French, Canadian, and Newfoundland music themes, right? So folk, original, a lot of original stuff. They also do some translations, and they sort of borrowed some like reels and stuff, but put their own spin, if you will, on that.
3: Like a neo-traditional kind of vibe?
1: I think so. I'm not sure what that really means, but yes.
3: Well, like traditional music with a modern twist.
1: Yes.
3: Kind of thing.
1: That's what it is.
3: Yeah.
1: Right. Yes. Yes. Mahalia is the music authority here today, especially anything French. So I'm so grateful, right? So they are celebrating the heritage of Francophonie in Newfoundland. So it's really cool. And there's a lot of French history in Newfoundland that you and I have spoken about in previous episodes.
3: Yeah, we've touched on that in a few past episodes.
1: So, you know what? Let's just get our feet wet. Port-au-Poutine, we're going to have fun with that name later in the show.
3: And speaking of fun...
1: Speaking of fun, yes, I want to have a special shout-out to Marilyn, the official meower of Yes Boy.
4: Meow!
1: Fun. Yes. Yes. Okay, so let's get our feet wet and dip our toe into the Atlantic Ocean and the sailing ship of Port-au-Poutine right here on Yes Boy. And Mahalia, what's the first couple of songs we have?
3: All right, well, docking onto the first port, aka set of songs, we have the first song is called Au Pub des Tempêtes. Mm-hmm. And then after that, you're going to hear Le Rossignol. So these are going to be two great tracks to introduce you to Port-au-Poutine right here on Yes Boy.
1: Yes Boy. Port-au-Poutine.

0: Welcome back to Yes By. You just heard by the Newfoundland band Port au Poutin, two tracks, Le Rossignol, and before that, Au Pub des Tempêtes. Two really nice tracks, and I think a really good introduction to this band.
1: Oh, yeah, lovely upbeat sound. Hey, Au Pub des Tempêtes, which is storm pub.
0: Yeah. So based on the lyrics, that seems like it's a real location, a real pub, and just a place where everyone can come on down, hear some great music, have lots of fun, and seems like super upbeat, and I really enjoyed that song, all the different instruments that were on it.
1: Yeah, and so what are those, Mihalia?
0: So we heard, of course, vocals, guitar, bass, there was some accordion in there, mandolin, Axel plays mandolin, tin bazooki. Whistle, bazooki, banjo, tin whistle, jaw harp, drums, and then Jenna was playing
1: the bo-ran and vocals.
0: Yeah, and the bo-ran is a type of drum.
1: Mm-hmm. Oh, yeah. The rhythm of the goat. Yeah, Irish.
0: And then Donovan Conran was featured on this track playing fiddle. And I am a fiddle player myself, so I always appreciate hearing a little bit of fiddle in tracks.
1: And Jenna also plays fiddle and violin. Fiddle and violin are sort of the same.
0: Same instrument, but it's kind of more like the style of music that you're playing. Like violin is associated with classical, and then fiddle is associated with like folk more so.
1: Awesome. Great sound. Port au Poutin, right? And so a little bit about the band. So they have their 2023 album, Port au Poutin, self-titled. They also have an EP with Christmas music that we're not going to play today, although they got some cool tracks there. And then they have a series of singles from 2023 and after that. And we've got, in fact, that's what the second song,
0: Le Rossignol, which that is nightingale.
1: See, one of my goals today is to not pronounce any French words. So that I don't embarrass myself. So yes, what she said, and that is, what is it again?
0: Le Rossignol, which means nightingale in English. And that was a really beautiful song. You could really hear Jenna's lovely, lovely voice featured on that track.
1: Yeah. Oh, so like awesome music, right? And that is a 2024 single. Mm-hmm. And then in 2025, another full-length album, We Buy. Yeah, yes, I love that. We'll talk more about that later, but the name of the album is We Buy, Yes Buy. So lots of great stuff. Port au Poutin. And they've also traveled a bunch, and they were invited, like, for example, out to Paris, France, and all kinds of great stuff. And, you know, not surprising, they have Port au Poutin received some cool recognition. Multiple years now winning Music NL Awards. Artiste Group French. It's the group Francophone of the Year.
0: Yeah, Francophone Group of the Year.
1: You got to say that in French, though.
0: Artiste du groupe francophone de l'année.
1: See, I can say it, but not with the accent that you have.
0: Well, so, that's okay. You know. Accent takes time.
1: So they won that several years and also nominated for Group of the Year, also Celtic Traditional Artists of the Year nominations, and ECMA, East Coast Music Awards 2026 nomination. Also, Manny Musicale 2026 recipient. Arts NL, gosh, it's just such a long list, really. Government awards. A gala de chanson de Caraquet. Wow, just great stuff, so deserving. And here, Mihalia, here's another French. What's that?
0: Prix Raymond Brault Songwriting Awards.
1: So they're nominated, that's in Quebec.
0: And where specifically are they from in Newfoundland?
1: I believe Jenna is from St. John's, and Axel.
0: Axel is Quebecois, I believe.
1: He's Saint-Jean-sur-Richelieu.
0: Saint-Jean-sur-Richelieu, yeah.
1: Have you been there?
0: No, I haven't.
1: Yeah. Because you've lived in Quebec twice.
0: I have, but I haven't been there specifically.
1: Yeah. So a little bit about Jenna then. So singer, songwriter, multi-instrumentalist.
0: Mm-hmm. Like, and they both are.
1: They are both just insanely talented with all these different instruments. And played a ton of festivals, including the East Coast Music Week and George Street, plus opera on the Avalon Productions. And also been part of different groups, including mentoring youth bands with the Fergus O'Byrne Youth Folk Program. And that is like extra cool.
0: Yeah, very cool.
1: And shout out to Sullivan Songhouse down on Calvert in the South Coast on the Avalon, and went with them to Ireland in 2018.
0: That's awesome.
1: Yeah.
0: I love to hear when musicians give back to their communities, especially with mentorship. Youth actually have very limited opportunities to like play shows, and they're often kind of left out of venues that are 18 plus or serve alcohol and those types of things. So to have someone mentoring and encouraging youth in that capacity is really, really awesome.
1: Oh yeah. And she lived for 3 months in Saint-Pierre-et-Miquelon.
0: Oh cool.
1: Right, as part of the FRECR program, as part of her MUN French program, Memorial University of Newfoundland. And they went to Quebec, and so Axel showed Jenna, you know, his hometown, and they did festivals there. And so that is a little bit about Jenna. And then Axel has a master's degree, 2024, in acoustics.
0: Oh, cool.
1: What kind of acoustics would you say?
0: Musical?
1: Ocean.
0: Oh, really?
1: Yeah. Well, he's out on the coast, boy. Yeah.
0: Like the sounds of the ocean?
1: Yes.
0: Oh.
1: So it's like...
0: I've actually never heard of anyone doing that. So.
1: Well, it's physics and oceanography.
0: That sounds so pretty intense.
1: Musician and scientist, right? So congratulations on that. And also has a degree in classical music from the Cégep de Saint-Laurent, and a university degree in music production
0: from
1: Université Laval. So he moved to Newfoundland to do the degree, you know, in physics, split beam sonar, Mihalia. So it's a remote sensing technology, and they use it to measure different fish sizes and dimensions. Really interesting ocean acoustics, and he's doing some work with industry, and he's got this whole other thing going on, right? You know, so the backscatter model, so wow. But such a talented musician and producer, so he has that formal training and does a lot of the production work, right?
0: Yeah.
1: He's also collaborated with bands like the Fine Lads and Basement Quartet and the NL Latin Band as well.
0: Cool.
1: Yeah, so we'll talk a bit about languages later on. So, wow, right? That is just amazing.
0: Very accomplished duo making some pretty sweet music.
1: Oh, yeah. Yes, yes. Special.
0: So, should we go into our next set of music?
1: Yeah, so what's coming up next, Mihalia, on Yes Boy?
0: Okay, so by Porto Poutine, the band we're featuring today on Yes Boy, you're going to hear Tel Neva, followed by Saka. So, Sarah, a.k.a.
1: I could have done that, you know.
0: Yeah. And those are both by Porto Poutine, right here on Yes Boy. I'm Mihalia, and I'm here with the real host of Yes Boy.
1: Oh, well, we're the co-hosts today.
0: I'm a guest.
1: Okay, yeah, well, you're a regular.
0: I'm a recurring guest on Yes Boy.
1: Yes, that's a great way to put it. Right here on Yes Boy, Porto Poutine.
0: All right, let's get into it. Here's Tel Neva, and then Sarah.
1: Right here on Yes Boy.

0: Wow, beautiful. Welcome back to Yes Boy. We just heard Port-au-Poutin, Terre Nouvelle, and Sarah.
1: Sarah, two lovely tracks from Port-au-Poutin. Loved the accordion in Sarah. I'm a big accordion fan. It's an instrument I really wish I played.
0: Yeah.
1: So I thought that was super cool. Two really nice tracks by Port-au-Poutin. Awesome.
0: There you go. Right on.
1: All right.
0: In fact, great moment here for a Port-au-Poutin music interlude based on languages. We've got two little stingers that they did. Thank you so much for that. And CHMR. Let's hear that now. Two different songs, two different languages. Okay, here's English.
2: Hi, my name is Jenna Maloney.
3: Hi, I'm Axel Bergarden.
2: And we are Port-au-Poutin.
0: Nice, very nice. Et maintenant, en français.
4: Et on mangera de la langue de morue, puis des trucs de morue, des galettes de morue, du gratin de morue, une corse de morue, puis des frites de morue, et des biscuits de mer pour dessert.
3: Bonjour, ici Axel Bergarde.
2: Et Jenna Maloney.
3: Nous sommes Port-au-Poutin.
0: Wow, awesome, formidable. Port-au-Poutin, merci beaucoup. Okay, d'accord. I want to talk a little bit

0: about languages. So Nahalia is very knowledgeable of languages, right? And so Jenna, pretty sure her first language is English, and then she learned French. She is learning, but she sings in French. Mm-hmm. So I was going to ask you, like, when you, how does that, like, how much ability in a language do you have before you can sing in it?
1: I think you have to have a decent level because, like, in order for the lyrics to come out sounding like French, mm-hmm. you have to have a decent grasp on, like, the pronunciation and mm-hmm. the accent and stuff. Mm-hmm. But I've also personally found, like, in my French learning journey, mm-hmm. I find singing to be a really useful tool because sometimes there's certain sounds that are tricky mm-hmm. to speak, yeah. but are somehow easier to sing because it's just more fluid. Mm-hmm. So I've had that experience myself. Mm-hmm. And I think singing is a great way to learn a language. It's something mm-hmm. that I use actively with my students. Yep. It's fun. There's like videos and you can talk about the song and yeah. Fun. And I think like not only do you have to be somewhat fluent to have a base level of being mm-hmm. able to sing, but I think it's a major tool to help you become more fluent in any language as well.
0: You're being expressive in that way and it's kind of a fun way.
1: Oh, totally. You know? Yeah, most people like music and want to know the lyrics to songs, so it's an awesome way to improve your vocabulary, improve your pronunciation, and yeah, I love it.
0: Do you sing much in French?
1: I mean, I listen to a lot of French music that I learn the lyrics to, so I sing along for sure. And then I do, like I said, I do song studies with my students. Yeah. So we learn songs as a class, and then we can sing them, and then you'll hear them singing them in the hallway and stuff, which is always really fun.
0: You got a fun little French ditty you want to share?
1: No.
0: All right. So now Axel, interestingly enough, French, and then is fluently bilingual in English, just like Jenna, in both languages. But he's also... on one of the profiles I saw in Spanish, professionally proficient in Spanish.
1: Oh, cool.
0: Now, that sounds cool. What exactly does that really mean?
1: So professionally proficient for language learning typically means that you can conduct work in that environment. Mm-hmm. So whatever your area of work is, so like mm-hmm. I'm a teacher, mm-hmm. if I'm professionally proficient in Spanish, I could do my job in Spanish.
0: Wow,
1: so whatever your job is, if you can do it in a second, third, fourth language, then you have what's called professional competency in that language.
0: That's pretty high.
1: It is. You have to have a pretty good and like job specific vocabulary too.
0: Yeah.
1: Although professional, like, I mean, it depends on who's, you know, sometimes those terms get tossed around. But to me, professional is related to work.
0: Right. But regardless, it's a high level
1: of
0: proficiency.
1: Yeah, it would have to be.
0: So now what? How many languages do you speak? What's the latest count?
1: Well, I speak three languages fluently. So English is my first language and French is a very close second. Like I'm very fluent. And then I speak Spanish as well. I would say I have professional competency in Spanish.
0: Yeah.
1: Sometimes I need to draw upon some deep stores of memories for vocab and look some stuff up. But I think I'm still pretty functional in Spanish.
0: Right.
1: And then I've learned bits and pieces of other languages over the years. I learned some Japanese for when I went to Japan in 2023.
0: Right.
1: And
0: what do we got here, Mahalia?
1: This, I can't remember the name of this bird.
0: I'm going to move Toya away from the microphone. It's kind of saturating there.
1: Yeah, I'm going to just explain what this is.
0: Oh, but we'll leave it on.
1: No, but I'm going to explain it clearly so people can actually understand
0: what just happened.
1: It's sounding like chaos. So in
0: that's what I'm going for.
1: In Hokkaido, they're...
0: So Japan.
1: In Hokkaido, Japan, their prefectural bird, I believe, is called the snow fairy. Mm-hmm. Is it Toya in Japanese?
0: Yeah. Toya, well, Lake Toya is where we got it.
1: Oh, Lake Toya. Yeah, I'm not sure of the Japanese name of this bird, but it's a super, super little cute white bird. Mm-hmm. And so you got, in Japan, you got this little stuffy, and when you turn him on, his little switch, he actually imitates everything you say. So that's what you were hearing before. The chaotic background squawking was actually a little...
0: Let's have some more chaotic background squawking, Mahalia.
1: If you want.
0: Let's turn that on. I just got to put it a little further away from the microphone, though.
1: Yeah, it sounds like it might blow out the mic a little bit. I think the key thing with this little bird is to actually let him talk before you keep
0: Wow.
1: Because then he actually catches what you say instead of it just being a jumble of like you and the bird. Yeah.
0: Right. Oh, leave it on. I gotta say a few things. So, I'm gonna say, yes, by Port au Poutine.
1: It kind of caught it, not really. Though.
0: I think it missed the yes by. Oh, I got it at the end there. Yes, by.
1: Okay, let's.
0: We got to turn it off, I guess.
1: Yeah. We're not doing the whole show.
0: I want to do the whole show with it, Mihaly. Okay. And I want to go back to one thing about the name Port au Poutine. And you're just gonna love this, Mihaly, because it's all about two things that you love. Okay, so I think poutine is one of them.
1: I do love poutine, yes.
0: And then, of course, our beloved Newfoundland dog, Friendly. Do you remember that?
1: Oh, this photo. So I just got shown a photo of me and Friendly. Yep. And that's us at the radio station, I believe.
0: Right. Yes.
1: And then there's a floating picture of poutine superimposed on the image.
0: And you sent this to me, and I never knew how that got there.
1: Oh, I was probably like playing around with like, I used to do a lot of photo editing in like Microsoft Paint.
0: Yeah.
1: So it was probably done in that.
0: So you sent it to me and it's like it's
1: when?
0: That was a while ago. So like, I mean, it's this lovely photo of you and Friendly, our beloved Newfoundland dog Friendly. And it's got a purple background and then up in the far top right corner, this big plate of poutine just randomly floating in the air.
1: I have no memory of this or like the context or why I made it or sent it to you or anything, but I guess it is really perfect for this episode about Port au Poutine.
0: It is. It absolutely is, and it doesn't matter that we can't explain it. It
1: doesn't matter. It's just good.
0: That is just awesome.
1: So, all right, can I introduce our next set of songs?
0: Yes, let's do that.
1: Okay, so on Yes By, we are featuring Port au Poutine. And next up, you're going to hear two tracks, L'Albre est dans ses feuilles. After that, the song Mon Île, right here on Yes By.
0: Okay, so let's let Toya take us out here. So, Port au Poutine, right here on Yes By.
2: Port au Poutine, right here on Yes By.

0: Welcome back to Yes By. You just heard from the band Port-au-Poutine, Mon Île, a lovely track about the pride of being a Newfoundlander, of all the love of the island. Yeah. And before that, L'Arbre dans ses feuilles, French rendition of Rattlin' Bog, which was a little stressful there at the end, but hopefully you got to chill a little bit with Mon Île after that.
1: I absolutely did that on purpose. It's like, you know, Rattlin' Bog is like if your blood pressure is rising, you know, the stress, the chaos of that song, right?
0: Yeah, and then you can just chill a little bit.
1: And then, okay, let's...
0: Let's
1: settle things down with Mon Île. Lovely song.
0: Yeah, both are great.
1: Yeah, I mean, that's a challenge to sing Rattlin' Bog. Holy cow.
0: Yeah,
1: that's like in any language, you know.
0: Definitely.
1: Yeah, geez. So very lovely contrasting music there by Port-au-Poutine, right? So great opportunities in language, Mahalia.
0: Speaking of opportunities.
1: Mahalia, I've got something here for you. We were talking about Japan earlier. Did I ever show you this sumo wrestling video?
0: I think so, yeah.
1: Let's look at it now again, shall we? So do you want to sort of describe this?
0: What I describe?
1: Well, did you see what just happened?
0: He got thrown off the stage.
1: They got... Two of them went into the stands. So these are like, I mean, these two sumo wrestlers, I don't know, like they weigh a lot, let's just say that.
0: They do.
1: Right?
0: That's part of sumo wrestling is you have to be...
1: I think there's a minimum, I guess. I don't know.
0: I assume so. I mean, I assume they have weight classes like other sports like that.
1: I learned a lot about the rules, but anyway, when we were in Japan, but they just went flying into the stands. So like you're, and it's... There's no ropes, there's no barrier, and people are sitting really close and they're down below.
0: Mm-hmm.
1: And like this huge guy just went flying in and landed on these people.
0: I never got to see any live sumo wrestling when I was in Japan, but it seems like it could be kind of...
1: It's huge. It's a literally and figuratively huge. It's a big deal and it's a major spectator.
0: Here, it is.
1: Watch it again. Look at that. And they... Whoa, just diving into the stands.
0: Yeah.
1: So that was exciting. And we're going to have Toya just say, sumo wrestling.
2: Sumo wrestling.
1: Awesome. Yes, boy. Thank you so much, Toya. I don't know if you find this as funny as I do, Mahalia. It's Toya.
0: Which is kind of cool.
1: Mm-hmm. Yeah.
0: Yeah.
1: Thank you so much, Toya. Okay, so in 2025, Port-au-Poutine came out with another album, and I love the name Wee Boy. Like, literally, Yes Boy. That's the name of the album, 2025. And so we've got three cool tracks from that album. Next, we've got Chapeau, Hat. And then after that, Mon Grand Père, which is my grandfather, translating here. And then the third track we're going to play is La Valse Sans Pas, the Stepless Waltz. So let's get straight into this album from Port-au-Poutine, Wee Boy, Yes Boy, right here on Yes Boy, Wee Boy.

0: Welcome back to Yes Boy, We Boy. We just heard three awesome tracks from the album called We Boy. Yes Boy. Port-au-Poutine. So yeah, just now we heard La Valse Sans Pas, The Stepless Walls. And before that, Mont Grand Pierre. And to start that three set off, Chapeau, Hat, We Boy. Love that. Awesome music from Port-au-Poutine. Hey, Mihalia.
1: Well, I've really enjoyed learning about Port-au-Poutine and like listening to their music. They're a really good band, and I'm excited to see what they'll come out with in the future as well.
0: Oh, yeah. I'm hungry. I don't know about you.
1: Yeah, definitely. You know, it might be time to go get a poutine after this.
0: Let's get a big plate full of it. Or that or fish and chips or both. All of the above, hey?
1: Yeah.
0: You know, awesome. All right, Mihalia Boy, we got one song left. It's the last song. And what's
1: it's fittingly called Une Dernière Chanson, A Last Song.
0: A Last Song. Yes, Boy. And so this is a longer track. It's about 6 minutes, which you may hear most or all of it. And thank you so much again, Mihalia. Always a real pleasure.
1: Thanks and, for having me on Yes, Boy. This was a good episode. And we hope you enjoyed Port-au-Poutine. And you can find them on Bandcamp, on Spotify. They have songs sprinkled on YouTube as well. And they have a website, portaupoutine.ca.
0: That's right. And they got all the links there at the homepage and bios. And I've learned from Anita Best to especially promote Bandcamp, because the artists get a much higher proportion the money. So
1: on streaming services, they get a fraction of the amount that they do when you support them on Bandcamp or by buying their physical albums, of course.
0: Sure. So Port-au-Poutine today, we've super enjoyed all that. Awesome music, the talent and the ingenuity going on and everything, and the production quality too, I want to also say. Merci beaucoup to Jenna A. Axel.
1: Yeah, great music, and we love hearing what you have and look forward to hearing what you will produce in the future.
0: Congratulations on all your achievements. Thank you for the emails. They've been very nice correspondence, and we appreciate that. And definitely a band to continue to follow.
1: All right, so this is Mihalia and Derek signing off from Yes Boy with a last song, Une Dernière Chanson by Port-au-Poutine.
0: From Newfoundland and Labrador.
1: Great music. And
0: so it's a last song called A Last Song. I love
1: exactly.
0: it.
1: Exactly. It's very fitting. We love to hear it.
0: Right on. Thank you so much.
1: Everyone so much for listening.
0: Okay, so thanks so much, Mihalia. Thanks to Port-au-Poutine, Jenna and Axel, and of course, all of our fine listeners out there. Thank you so much. Merci. Okay, so to take us out, one last song by Port-au-Poutine. Awesome stuff today, right here on Yes Boy.
1: Yes Boy.

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1: Sumo wrestling.
0: Awesome. Yes, Bly.
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